0: beyond what we could see or experience.
1: Yeah, you said that he saw the world through the widest angle.
0: He did. And he also had this ability to find the tiniest macro, micro, you know, he had both views, this very wide view of life, and also this ability to find the tiniest grain of sand on a beach. So you never really knew which world he was in, macro, micro.
1: And yet, who do you think George was taking all of those photographs for? Because for people who obviously have not seen this book, George took many of these photographs at the height of Beatle mania. And obviously, it was this extraordinary time when any semblance of a normal life for these four men was disappearing. What do you think these photos that George took during that time reveal about what he was personally going through in those years?
0: I love these photos because it looks like a period in time where nothing bad had happened. You know, you go through life, you're young and you're invincible. And then not only that, but they're at the height of this crazy fame and joy. And you can really sense that they're not encumbered by tragedy, and you know, it just, when you're young, it's just like really fresh.
1: Yeah.
0: Really fresh.
1: I know exactly what you mean, because there are so many photos that George took of John, of Paul, of Ringo, doing like the most mundane personal things, sleeping, shaving, just goofing off. And what I was so struck by was exactly what you put your finger on. George captured these men in moments of rest, and yet there was still such good humor present, even in private, even as exhausted as they must have been.
0: Yeah, when I look at them, I see what's coming back at his lens. You know, you can see that they're so relaxed with one another. You can see the love, and they were in the center of this, you know, chaos and storm that they didn't mean to create, but they did.
1: Yes. Did you get a sense of what he could still control about his life back then, even with all the chaos around him?
0: Look, you know, when you're behind a camera or lens or a microphone like you're, like nobody's tapping you on the shoulder or asking you anything. Nobody's bugging you.
1: Yep.
0: And I think that camera really becomes a barrier, a shelter. So I think, you know, he continued using a camera, whether it was walking around the garden or on a beach. I think it was an internalization.
1: Yeah.
0: And also, what was he looking for? You know, when he discovered these primitive devices, like a wide-angle lens was a big deal. Then he could put himself in the picture and get the whole scene, like these ones in India at the Taj Mahal.
1: Yes.
0: Right? Then he had a red filter. Wow. Changing reality, distorting it. You know, to me, it's symbolic of what he was looking for, something else.
1: What do you think that something else was?
0: Well, that something else, I think, was the inner experience and the inner journey that he went on, you know, for the rest of his life. So he's looking like, well, there's got to be more than this. I'm seeing what I'm seeing, but now I can distort it. Ah,
1: yeah,
0: that's something more.
1: Was there a personal photo that George took after the two of you were married and had your son? During your time as a family together, a photograph that you especially cherish or captures the way he saw your family?
0: Oh, there's
1: so many.
0: So many photographs. I would wake up and he'd be taking a photograph.
1: That's your alarm.
0: I mean, literally, that's a nice picture. I think there's one particular photograph where he set his camera up and we're sitting on the steps of this beautiful wooden dacha that he made in the garden.
1: A hut.
0: I had this book on wooden Russian architecture for some reason. And so he built this dacha. And we're sitting there and it's in the autumn, you know, and the leaves have changed colors. And the three of us are there. Danny's old enough to have hung out with him a lot. And they're very, very close. Mm-hmm. And it's just the three of us in the garden walking around like we always did. And that's a special photograph to me.
1: I love that. What a beautiful moment. Olivia Harrison, curator of a book of photographs taken by her late husband, George Harrison. The book is called The Third Eye. Thank you so much for visiting me here at NPR West, Olivia.
0: Thank you. Thank you, Elsa.
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4: 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For our weather this evening, it's overcast at the Kodiak Airport. Temperatures 50 degrees Fahrenheit. We have wind blowing west at 6 miles per hour. Tonight, we've got scattered showers. It'll be mostly cloudy with a low around 42 degrees. We'll have a west wind blowing 10 to 15 miles per hour and a 30% chance of precipitation. Tuesday, we've got isolated showers before 10 a.m., then isolated showers after 1 p.m. It'll be partly sunny with a high near 49 degrees. We'll have a west wind blowing 5 to 10 miles per hour, which will become light in the afternoon, and we'll have a 20% chance of precipitation. For the southwest part of the region, we've got numerous showers this evening. With scattered rain showers, we have lows in the lower 40s. We'll have west winds blowing 10 to 15 miles per hour with gusts to 25 miles per hour. Tuesday, it'll be partly sunny with isolated rain showers. We'll have highs in the mid-40s and a west wind will blow 15 miles per hour. For our marine weather, a synopsis for the North Gulf Coast and Kodiak Island waters and Cook Inlet. A 990 millibar low 50 nautical miles east of Kodiak City will move to 25 nautical miles southeast of Chinigaw at 1,004 millibars Tuesday afternoon. The low then moves inland Wednesday with weak troughing lingering around the sound. From Marmot Island to Sitkanak out to 15 nautical miles, we have a small craft advisory tonight. We have west winds blowing 20 knots tonight in 8-foot seas. Tuesday, we have west wind 15 knots, 6-foot seas. Coming up, it's national headlines and then our local evening newscast. Stay tuned.
5: Live from NPR News in Washington, I'm Ryland Barton. During a campaign stop in Nebraska, President Trump announced an executive order aimed at lowering high diesel costs, dragging down Republicans ahead of the midterm elections. The order eases limits on red dye diesel, which is identical to regular diesel, but is intended for off-road uses and exempt from some taxes. Some Nebraska ranchers are also angry about Trump's plan to try to lower beef prices by allowing in more imports. Trump is campaigning for incumbent Republican Senator Pete Ricketts, who's facing an unexpectedly competitive race with independent candidate Dan Osborne, who's backed by National Democrats. President Trump says he will pay for the controversial TV ads that praise him. As NPR's Franco Ordonez reports, taxpayers have been footing the bill for the ads.
6: President Trump announced the new plan amid ongoing backlash over the publicly funded spots running ahead of the midterms. Trump defended the ads via his social media page, arguing that it was standard practice, that he was promoting the USA and, quote, paying for them with USA money. But critics say the pro-Trump ads are blatantly partisan and use Republican talking points. Trump says that he and his political action committee are taking over payment of the ads. Franco Ordonez. NPR News.
5: A major cryptocurrency spending group is backing 32 House candidates from both parties ahead of the November midterms. Fair Shake will spend $1 million each to support six candidates, including several in competitive races. All 32 backed a major crypto bill that stalled in the Senate this year, in part because of Democrats who said it was too lax on regulation. Its largest investment is nearly $30 million against Ohio Democratic Senate candidate Sherrod Brown, who's facing Republican John Husted. Fair Shake and its affiliates still have about $120 million available. Schools across the country have long struggled to hire and keep teachers for areas like special education, math, and science. NPR's Janaki Mehta reports most states aren't using higher pay to help fill those jobs.
7: Extra pay is known to help attract and retain teachers, but the National Council on Teacher Quality found 32 states offer no additional pay to draw and keep teachers in hard-to-fill schools or subjects. And the study says states are actually moving away from those kinds of incentives. Only 13 states pay teachers extra for working in schools that have high turnover. That number is down from 28 states in 2022. And only 17 states pay teachers more to work in hard-to-staff subjects like math, science, or special ed. That's down from 22 states in 2022. The report shows that high schools are struggling most at keeping teachers, especially those serving families with low incomes. All this comes as states face tighter budgets across the country. Janaki Mehta, NPR News.
5: U.S. stocks rose near their records today. The S&P 500 added more than 0.5% near its all-time high set over the summer. This is NPR.
4: From KMXT News, this is Catherine Irving. It's 5.04 p.m. I'm here with your Monday local evening newscast. Coast Guard Air Station Kodiak crews flew over 1,000 miles to medevac a 58-year-old man from a container ship near the edge of the Aleutian Islands last week. According to a statement from the Coast Guard, a Japanese container ship called One Majesty sailing approximately 58 miles south of Adak requested a medevac Tuesday around 6 a.m. The captain of the One Majesty was experiencing severe abdominal pain at the time, which the Coast Guard considers a medical emergency. Two MH-60 Jayhawk helicopters responded from Air Station Kodiak. They flew roughly 1,100 miles. That's longer than the distance between Florida and New York City. The Coast Guard aircrew made two refueling stops in Dutch Harbor and Adak along the way and made a crew swap while meeting up with an Alaskan Air National Guard rescue plane and pararescuemen. After the long journey, the crew successfully medevaced the patient roughly 60 miles back to Adak. From there, the National Guard transported the One Majesty's captain to Anchorage, where he was transferred to the care of local EMS personnel on that Wednesday. The Coast Guard noted this was a complex, long-range medevac that concluded as a life-saving mission. Next up, Vice President J.D. Vance will hold a campaign event today in Fairbanks to boost Republican candidates in this year's general election, and President Donald Trump is expected to visit Alaska later this month on a similar mission. The Alaska Beacon reports that the Vice President's visit was officially announced Friday by the Trump 47 Committee. That's an operation of the Republican National Committee and Trump's Save America PAC. The President's visit has not yet been formally announced. The Beacon reports an official with Republican Governor candidate Dave Bronson's campaign said on Friday that they expect Trump to visit Alaska on October 16th and have been filling out paperwork before Bronson meets Trump in person. Members of other campaigns either declined to confirm that date or said they believed a visit could happen on another date. According to a preliminary schedule provided by the Trump 47 Committee, Vance was expected to land this afternoon at Fairbanks International Airport, where the rally will take place. Last up, trail bycatch is a hot topic this election season, and both major candidates in the U.S. Senate race are vying for the anti-bycatch vote. Trail opponents focus their harshest critiques on the biggest players in the pollock fleet, the massive catcher processors that are homeported mainly in Seattle. But there is a more homegrown sector of pollock trawling in Kodiak. Alaska Public Media's Liz Ruskin visited Kodiak and reports trawlers and industry advocates say they're facing a movement immune to fact.
8: Cole Hockema is dockside as a crane lowers a giant net reel onto the deck of his boat.
9: We got one more load coming. It sounds like they're loading them up now.
8: Hockema is the captain of the 104-foot Pacific Storm. He's in the midst of an annual ritual, turning the boat back to a trawler after a summer of tendering for salmon. Alaskans demanding a ban on trawlers tend to see the pollock harvest as ruinous to salmon fisheries. In Kodiak, trawlers and salmon fishermen mix.
9: This is a family-owned boat local to Kodiak. All our revenue stays here in Kodiak. 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
8: Many trawlers here, like Hakama, work the salmon season, ferrying the catch back to the fish plant. Then they fish pollock, keeping the local fish plants going outside of salmon season. Hakama says Kodiak relies on pollock.
9: It's a trickle-down effect that a lot of people won't understand when they say ban trawling. They don't realize that that'll trickle down to less boats, less businesses, and then we're not buying the thousands of gallons of fuel, so that's going to make it more expensive to ship fuel to town.
8: Groceries would cost more. People would move away, Hakama says. But Alaska pollock, the nation's largest commercial fishery, is facing a massive wave of popular discontent, and it seeped into the U.S. Senate race. Incumbent Dan Sullivan introduced a bycatch reduction bill in June that the pollock industry objects to. Challenger Mary Peltola is calling for a ban on lower 48 factory trawlers. Hakama is disappointed.
9: Like, it's just such an easy, low-hanging fruit, essentially, to get votes, is to be against trawling.
8: Heather Mann leads a trade association called Midwater Trawlers Cooperative.
10: People just have this view that bottom trawl and or midwater trawl that touches the bottom is sort of clear cutting the ocean. And that is not true.
8: Mann believes Sullivan's bill is a response to election year pressure. And she feels anti-trawl pressure, too. She and others in the industry say they face a deluge of online distortions and malice. Mann says she's had death threats.
10: It's creating a really dangerous and toxic environment, and it's based on misinformation.
8: Studies show factors like climate change are responsible for salmon crashes in Western Alaska. But Mann says science doesn't make a dent in popular opinion. She says she knows it's an emotional issue for people who miss their salmon. Mann says scapegoating the pollock fishery won't help.
10: Even if you were to eliminate pollock, the chances of salmon runs being restored, what the science shows us, is it would have a minimal impact.
8: Ask all sides why trawl is such a powerful issue this year, and they'll point to a Facebook group called Stop Alaskan Trawler Bycatch. Homer Halibut charter operator David Bays is the moderator. He says the membership ballooned when Peltola ran for U.S. House in 2022 on an anti-trawl platform. Bays' group now has 60,000 members.
11: Dan Sullivan didn't have much choice but to essentially meet or beat her on that issue if he was going to win this campaign or have a shot at winning it.
8: The pollock industry is fighting back on multiple fronts. Rick Whitbeck, former state director for Congressman Nick Begich, launched a pollock PR campaign called The Truth Alaska. He posts polished infographics on Facebook showing trawl bycatches small relative to the 3 billion pound pollock harvest. And he posts reminders that Western Alaska coastal villages benefit from pollock through a community quota program. But Whitbeck says he won't change minds among the anti-trawl Facebook group.
12: We've chosen to address Alaskans a little differently, and we've chosen to do it person to person, you know, on the ground.
8: Whitbeck has a team going door to door to sell Alaskans on the virtues of the pollock industry. They aim to hit 50,000 households. For strategic reasons, he won't share poll results or his funding sources. But the very existence of his operation is a sign that the anti-trawl movement is too strong for candidates or industry to ignore. Reporting from Kodiak, I'm Liz Ruskin.
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15: BBC News with Roisin Hasty. Fighting has intensified between the Houthis and Saudi-led forces in Yemen. The Yemeni government said it has begun an offensive against the Houthi-held capital Sana'a. The coalition also says it struck Houthi military along the Red Sea coast. Nawal al-Mukaffi has more.
16: They say that they've now secured the Bab el-Mandeb Strait. And that matters far beyond Yemen, because Bab el-Mandeb is one of the world's most important shipping routes. Last month, the Houthis swept down Yemen's western coast, putting them in a powerful position overlooking that waterway. Now, the government say that they've surrounded Houthi fighters in the Bab and that they are in control of the airport. The Houthis deny that they've lost ground, but this isn't just one isolated battle. Fighting is intensifying on many fronts.
15: For their part, the Houthis say they've attacked targets in Saudi Arabia, including Riyadh Airport, an oil refinery, and a military base. New York State has declared an emergency in response to a measles outbreak. More than 100 cases have been reported in New York this year, mainly in rural communities. In the neighboring state of Pennsylvania, nearly 300 people have been hospitalized with the disease. Editor Tawfiq reports from New York.
17: It's been 3 decades since the United States recorded such high cases of measles and since the state faced such a large outbreak. Pennsylvania has so far recorded 5 measles-associated deaths and more than 1,000 cases. Since last year, outbreaks have been reported in Texas, Utah, and South Carolina. With the public health emergency hitting neighboring Pennsylvania hard, Governor Hochul of New York wants to strengthen ongoing efforts to confront the disease by increasing the number of health professionals who can vaccinate and test.
15: President Trump says threats prompted Washington to remove its bombers from a British airbase in southern England. They left suddenly over the weekend, a week after Britain declared a major incident after intercepting vans apparently on their way to RAF Fairford. Tom Bateman reports.
18: He said there were some threats and that rather than tempting the enemy, the US would beat them and wouldn't leave the planes in place. So we moved them around a little bit, said Mr. Trump. His comments appeared to contradict those of his own Secretary of State, Marco Rubio, who earlier suggested the redeployment was a routine force rotation. Iran has denied involvement in the incident at RAF Fairford last week, leading to the arrest of 6 men after police were alerted to what they said were suspicious vans near the base.
15: A 15-year-old student in France has had his hand blown off during a demonstration against education standards. A local official in Lens said the boy had picked up a police stun grenade. Hundreds of schools in France are fully or partially closed because of the demonstrations. World News from the BBC. The International Criminal Court has unsealed arrest warrants for 2 Afghan education ministers accused of committing crimes against humanity through the Taliban government's restrictions on women and rights. The warrants for Habibullah Aga, Minister of Education, and Nedar Mohammed Nadeem, Minister of Higher Education, were issued in September 2025 but remained under seal until Monday. Several hundred protesters have clashed with riot police outside Kosovo's parliament in Pristina. The protesters were demanding a law to curb the powers of Kosovo's war crimes court. Last month, the court, which sits in the Netherlands, gave heavy sentences to the former president Hashim Thaci and other former leaders during the 1990s war for independence from Serbia. Nigeria's President Bola Tinubu has declared 3 days of national mourning after a military aircraft crashed in southern Ondo State, killing 32 people. Authorities say the plane was on a routine mission from Benin City to Lagos, where it came down near a naval base. Mr. Tinubu offered his deepest condolences for the victims and has ordered a full investigation. And the best-selling British author and politician Geoffrey Archer has died. Ione Wells has more.
19: Geoffrey Archer was a successful novelist who aspired to reach the top in politics. A Conservative MP before he was 30, he had to step down after a disastrous investment brought financial ruin. Writing restored his fortune. His books sold in their millions. Margaret Thatcher made him deputy party chairman. In 1986, he resigned over newspaper claims he had slept with a sex worker but won £500,000 in the subsequent libel action. Just over a decade later, he was the Tory candidate for Mayor of London, until a friend revealed Archer had asked him to provide a false alibi in the libel trial. He went to prison for 2 years.
15: He died at the age of 86. BBC News.
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26: This is National Native News. I'm Jill Freitas. Recently, the U.S. Senate unanimously passed a bill that would turn the Chiricahua National Monument in Cochise County into Arizona's fourth national park. As KJZZ's Gabriel Pietrasio reports, the Southern Arizona congressman who championed the bill is confident it will get President Trump's signature.
27: Chiricahua is the unmistakable name of the Apache band that nomadically inhabited the rugged borderlands between the U.S. and Mexico. Among them was Geronimo. Historically, tribes like San Carlos, Mescalero, and Fort Sill Apache have not backed the national park designation. Republican sponsor Juan Siscomani sought to ease concerns that Apaches could no longer access the 12,000-acre site for ceremonies. But Siscomani promised them that their right to pray and worship freely would not be infringed upon because of visitors or traffic.
28: We were able to assure them of that and make sure that was protected in the Chiricahua National Park Act. That addressed most of their concerns on this.
27: Siscomani is confident that Trump will sign the bill despite his administration's funding and staffing cuts to the National Park Service.
28: We should expect the president to sign this. No indication at all that there's any kind of reservation from the White House on this.
27: The state currently has three national parks, Grand Canyon, Petrified Forest, and most recently, Saguaro, which was designated in October of 1994.
28: So October has become a great month to designate national parks in Arizona.
27: For National Native News, I'm Gabriel Pietrasio.
26: In 1855, the Confederated Tribes of Siletz Indians ceded much of their ancestral land as the U.S. ratified treaties across Oregon. But as Brian Bull of Underscore Native News and KLCC reports, some of that land will be returned soon.
29: It's called Rocky Shores, and it's on the Oregon coast south of Yahats. After colonization, it fell under private ownership. But with the help of the Mackenzie River Trust and some conservation nonprofits, the 7-acre area will soon be back under the tribe's stewardship. The Siletz's Natural Resources Director, Angela Sadana, says Rocky Shores is a pristine space rich in biodiversity.
30: There's a freshwater stream that runs through it. It's rich in ferns and mosses and mushrooms, abundant salal, other coastal species that are so critically important to us in our efforts to restore kelp and sea otters to our territory.
29: The acres was bought for $120,000 and is expected to be transferred to the Siletz soon. The tribe won't open it to the public to protect its ecosystem, but might hold organized events there. For National Native News, I'm Brian Bull.
26: A Navajo Nation community near Page passed a resolution in August denying a controversial copper mine proposal. KNAU's Chris Clements reports the denial means the mine likely won't be able to move forward for now.
31: The resolution says the community of Coppermine unequivocally opposes any company digging for copper due to concerns about public health. David Kelly is the CEO of Chicana Copper, the Canadian mining company tied to the proposal. He says he's aware of the resolution.
32: We want a project that's wholeheartedly endorsed by the community until such time that it gets to that point and there's not going to be a project.
31: That comes as a big relief to tribal members like Destiny Bigman, who opposed the mine because she's worried about environmental impacts.
33: Our land holds a lot of meaning to us as a family. I mean, we ranch out there, everything. We do our traditional ceremonies there.
31: Bigman says she doesn't think the community will ever allow the mine to move forward. For KNAU, I'm Chris Clements in Flagstaff.
26: And I'm Jill Freitas.

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12: This is Asian View from NHK World Japan. I'm Hiroko Kitadai. Police in Okinawa, Japan have arrested a U.S. Marine on suspicion of robbery and murder. The suspect is 20-year-old Devin Jacob Mallard, who was stationed at U.S. Marine Corps Air Station Futenma. He allegedly killed a 39-year-old Naha woman in a hotel room. He is also suspected of stealing her wallet and other belongings. Security camera footage shows a person entering a hotel room with the woman and later leaving with her items. The hair and tattoos of the person in the footage reportedly resemble those of the suspect. Police say the suspect has denied the allegations, saying he did not know. Japan's Prime Minister Takaichi Sanae says the government has launched a strong protest with the United States following the arrest of the U.S. Marine. Takaichi wrote on social media on Sunday that the occurrence of such a brutal and heinous incident is extremely regrettable. She also wrote that the government is demanding full U.S. cooperation with the investigation, as well as stricter discipline among U.S. military personnel. North Korean media says an intermediate-range strategic missile was launched toward the Sea of Japan on Saturday. It flew 1,000 kilometers before hitting a target in the sea. The ruling Workers' Party's newspaper says the launch was to train soldiers on the hypersonic strategic weapon system. It was also to evaluate the country's war deterrent. South Korean media report that experts believe the launched missile was likely the Hwasong-16. That is said to be a solid-fuel, intermediate-range ballistic missile with a hypersonic warhead. The media also say the missile could have the range to reach the U.S. military base in Guam. We are broadcasting from NHK in Tokyo. Monday marks the 62nd birthday of Yokota Megumi, the Japanese who was abducted by North Korea when she was in junior high school. On the occasion, her mother appealed for her daughter's immediate return. Sakie, who turned 90 this year, said she feels indignant and frustrated that she can't even hear her daughter's voice after having worked so hard for nearly 50 years. Megumi was abducted by North Korean agents 49 years ago on her way home from school. Her mother said she used to buy a cake on Megumi's birthday until several years ago. She said she became unable to bear doing the same thing over and over. Sakie is the only living parent of the government-recognized abductees who remain unaccounted for. She lamented that despite her travels across Japan to keep talking about the issue, no information has come to light. Japan has raised the issue of North Korea's abductions of Japanese citizens at a United Nations committee meeting. It sparked a heated debate with North Korea's representative. Kawahara Kazutaka, a minister at the Permanent Mission of Japan to the UN, spoke on Friday. He said the abduction issue is a matter of grave concern, not only for Japan, but for the international community. The North Korean envoy argued against Kawahara's remarks, claiming that the abduction issue has been completely and finally settled. Concerns are rising about land acquisitions in key areas of Japan. An expert panel says the government should block any deals that could pose a security risk, regardless of nationality. The panel submitted the proposal on Friday to Economic Security Minister Onoda Kimi. It would include uninhabited remote islands along Japan's border and areas within about 1 kilometer of facilities deemed vulnerable to drone attacks. The experts say the Cabinet Office should have the authority to make on-site inspections and punish any deals made without government approval. A temple in western Japan has placed its ancient Buddhist murals on limited display. Horyuji Temple in Nara Prefecture is offering a rare public viewing of the important cultural properties. Many of the murals were damaged in a fire in 1949 and are currently kept in the temple's storehouse. Visitors can view 12 fire-damaged panels, including images of the Amitabha Buddha and Bodhisattvas. Although the murals are generally closed to the public, the temple has been showing them over the past 5 years for limited time periods and visitor numbers. The aim is to study the impact of people entering the storehouse with an eye to future public displays. The viewings, which will continue until late October, are open to donors of a crowdfunding drive to preserve the temple's artwork. 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
5: Along the shore of the ocean, you are at risk for a tsunami. Tsunamis are most often created by large undersea earthquakes or landslides that shift the water up or down, sending out waves in all directions. When these earthquakes are far away, there can be several hours before waves arrive. But when large earthquakes happen just offshore of your location, waves may arrive in a few minutes. In this situation, there are natural warning signs of a potential tsunami. One such sign is feeling strong earthquake shaking near the shore. Whether you are at the beach or in a building, immediately drop down onto your hands and knees. An earthquake is less likely to knock you over in this position, and you are a smaller target for anything falling or flying. Then, cover your head with your arms, clasp your hands around your neck, bend over to protect your vital organs. Finally, hold on. Remain on your knees, close your eyes and mouth to protect against dust and debris. Remain in this position until the shaking stops. Other natural warning signs of an imminent tsunami are seeing the ocean rise or fall unusually far, or hearing a loud roar from the ocean. So whether you feel strong shaking or observe these other signs, immediately evacuate as a tsunami may be on its way. If you are in a designated tsunami zone, follow evacuation signs to a safe place. If there are no signs, get to high ground or inland, away from the water, as far as possible. Walk quickly rather than drive to avoid traffic, debris, and other hazards. You might also be safe going to a high floor of a sturdy structure. Unlike a tsunami from a nearby earthquake, a tsunami created by a distant earthquake may not arrive for several hours. It's important to know the first wave is usually not the largest and most dangerous. The danger can last for hours, sometimes days. In this situation, the National Weather Service will issue warnings that are transmitted from your local emergency management department, tsunami sirens, broadcast media, and weather radios. If you receive a tsunami warning and are near the shore, follow the directions of emergency officials. If ordered to evacuate, take your emergency kit and get to high ground or inland, away from the water, as far as possible. Once you reach a safe place, stay there. A tsunami is a series of waves, and the first one is not always the largest. Ocean currents can be dangerously strong, especially in harbors and coastal rivers. Do not leave your evacuation area until you hear from officials that it is safe.

0: for the most part, the reason species are going extinct is not that people wake up in the morning and decide they want to kill endangered species.
1: Wildlife attorneys oppose the Trump administration relaxing protections for endangered species. From Alaska Public Media, this is Statewide News on Alaska News Nightly for Monday, October 5th. Good evening, I'm Casey Grove. Also tonight, international teachers hired in Kodiak wonder about their future.
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1: Vice President J.D. Vance is in Alaska this evening to speak at a rally to boost support for his Republican colleagues ahead of the midterm election. The vice president is speaking at Fairbanks International Airport, joined by incumbent Senator Dan Sullivan, as well as Second Lady Usha Vance and their children. President Trump is also expected to visit Anchorage later this month to campaign for Sullivan, who is facing Democrat Mary Peltola in a closely watched Senate race. Though the White House has not formally announced the visit, Trump has said he plans to travel to Alaska to support Sullivan. It's unclear whether those visits will boost Republicans' chances in November. Though Trump won the state by 13 percentage points in 2024, recent polling showed more than half of likely voters disapproving of Trump's job performance. The general election is Tuesday, November 3rd. The Trump administration has reinterpreted language in the Federal Endangered Species Act that would allow for the incidental killing of endangered species and habitat loss. Wildlife attorneys say it guts protections, but the Alaska Department of Fish and Game supports the change. KTOO's Alex Solomon reports.
5: Last month, a cruise ship struck and killed an endangered fin whale on its way to Sitka. Another cruise ship docked in Seward in June with a dead, pregnant fin whale on its bow. Previously, incidentally killing endangered species could result in criminal penalties and fines. But now, those actions would no longer be considered an illegal taking of whales under the Endangered Species Act because they weren't intentional. That's according to an internal U.S. Fish and Wildlife Service memo leaked to the New York Times last month. Ben Levitin is an attorney at Earth Justice, an environmental law firm. He's worked on several cases over endangered species in Alaska and says the shift is reckless.
0: For the most part, the reason species are going extinct is not that people wake up in the morning and decide they want to kill endangered species.
5: This new interpretation comes on the heels of another reinterpretation of the law by the Trump administration. In September, federal agencies responsible for enforcing the Endangered Species Act rescinded the definition of harm to allow for habitat degradation. According to a NOAA spokesperson, the change will, quote, maintain protections for endangered species while reducing unnecessary or duplicative permitting requirements. Earth Justice and other environmental groups are suing the federal government over it.
0: The major threat to species has been habitat destruction. That continues to be true.
5: Levitin says the Endangered Species Act of 1973 has primarily protected species from incidental take. The very thing the Trump administration would allow with its new interpretations. The law has prevented the extinction of 99% of listed species, according to a study by the Center for Biological Diversity. Levitin says it's been a huge success.
0: There are species that this generation will pass on to the next generation because the Endangered Species Act has been protecting them. And that's the legacy that's at stake here.
5: More than 20 species that are listed as threatened or endangered spend at least some of their lives in Alaska. Most are marine mammals, like the polar bear, blue whale, and fin whale. Marine mammals remain shielded by the Marine Mammal Protection Act. According to NOAA, violators can face up to a year in prison, civil fines of more than $30,000, and vessel forfeiture. Although, according to a NOAA spokesperson, none of the 9 confirmed vessel strikes in Alaska so far this year have resulted in criminal prosecutions or fines. Doug Vincent Lang is commissioner of the Alaska Department of Fish and Game. He says he agrees with the Trump administration's new understanding of the Endangered Species Act.
6: We are supportive of not only this definition of how to look at take and harm, but also rolling back those critical habitat designations.
5: He names the Arctic ringed seal as an example. It's listed as threatened due to sea ice loss as a result of human-caused climate change. NOAA designated an area off the coast of Alaska that's about the size of Texas as critical habitat. And Vincent Lang says that's too big.
6: When you apply it on these broad levels, it gives way too much authority to the federal government to control habitats.
5: Vincent Lang says he doesn't think large swaths of land or water should be managed primarily to benefit one species. The U.S. Fish and Wildlife Service declined to comment. In Juneau, I'm Alex Solomon.
1: The Kodiak Island Borough School District is fully staffed with teachers. Administrators credit the district's temporary visa program and a pivot many districts are making to help their international hires obtain permanent resident status for keeping turnover low. KMXT's Catherine Irving reports.
7: The Kodiak Island Borough School District Acting Superintendent Damon Hargraves says that in a normal year, the district scrambles all summer to hire new teachers, but not this year.
8: We are all hired up this year with our teaching staff, except for just one case where we have a long-term sub in, but that's kind of unheard of.
7: Hargrave says a big reason Kodiak schools were able to retain so many teachers this year is the district's visa program. Since 2022, the district has been actively recruiting teachers from the Philippines. They're bringing them in on H-1B visas, which let them live and work in the country for up to 6 years. And the district is paying for the legal fees associated with the visa application. Right now, the school district employs 26 international teachers on H-1B visas across every school in the district. That's about one out of every six teachers. In the face of hiring difficulties and funding uncertainty from the state, Hargrave says these teachers have provided much-needed stability.
8: One of the benefits that's become clearly evident is that our visa workers are here for the long run. They're investing in our school district and our community. And they're coming back year after year after year.
7: Last year, KIBSD took its international efforts one step further. They agreed to sponsor the legal fees associated with getting a permanent resident status, also known as a green card, for the six international teachers with the longest tenure. Then last fall, the Trump administration hiked the application fee for an H-1B visa to over $100,000. It effectively shut the door on new recruits from overseas. In response, the Board of Education refocused on retaining the 20 other international teachers they'd already recruited on those temporary H-1B visas. The board decided this May to set aside $100,000 to pay for their green card legal fees, on the condition they remain with the district for at least 5 years after getting their green card. Two different judges have since temporarily shot down the Trump administration's fee hike, but Hargrave says the benefits of supporting the green card program still outweigh the drawbacks. Jennifer Schmitz is the director of the Alaska Educator Retention and Recruitment Center, which is a division of the Alaska Council of School Administrators. She says that lines up with the larger trend.
9: There's some larger districts that are over 50% international teachers that have started the process and looking at green cards for all their teachers. So I think that it's happening around the state and will continue to happen.
7: She says hiring one teacher in Alaska can cost a district $25,000 or more. And education turnover rates in Alaska are some of the highest in the country and have gone up statewide over the past several years. Sergio Gutierrez is the first teacher the Kodiak School District hired on an H-1B visa back in 2022. He and the other five original teachers are in the green card process now. Gutierrez says he started the process in 2025 and that he probably won't have his green card until 2028.
2: Knock on wood, right? So that's almost like 2 years, 3 years.
7: And at any point, he could still lose his job, either by being laid off, performing poorly, or in certain situations because a qualified domestic teacher is available to take the job. All the while, he and the other international teachers have to keep renewing their visas.
2: It's been a crazy 5 years for me, since it's like always waiting and waiting and, you know, just hoping that you will not be cut and my visa will be renewed.
7: The district is still dedicating money and time to developing Alaskan teachers. Hargrave says the district has 16 people in Kodiak this year participating in a new apprenticeship program. They're working as school aides while taking classes for free toward a degree and earning a teaching certificate.
8: I see this as another layer of support to help Alaska find teachers. And this is a mechanism that's particularly exciting because it's supporting people in our own communities getting those teaching credentials.
7: But until the district has more financial stability and a steady flow of local teachers, Hargrave says they'll continue to support international teachers in getting their green cards. In Kodiak, I'm Catherine Irving.
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1: That's ahead. Stay with us.
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1: A Juneau man whose remains were discovered inside a chest freezer in July died of natural causes, according to the Juneau Police Department. Juneau police previously identified the person as Ross Pasquan. He would have been 74 at the time his remains were found. Following a months-long investigation, Juneau police investigators found that Pasquan's wife hid his death and continued applying for and receiving benefits in his name. Here's Deputy Police Chief Craig Campbell.
12: Those primary benefits, such as PFD, Social Security, retirement, those things continue to be applied for. And so what it ultimately looks like is that she most likely applied for those things. She received the benefit of those financial gains from that.
1: Pasquan was married to Cheryl McDonald Pasquan, who died from cancer in July 2025, about a year prior to the remains being found. The pair lived together in a home at the Switzer Village Trailer Park in Lemon Creek. Campbell says police don't know how McDonald Pasquan put her husband's body into the chest freezer. His remains were originally found there in a shed in July. Police received a report from a person cleaning out the home following McDonald Pasquan's death. The person reported seeing an object wrapped in a tarp that appeared to contain human remains. It's unclear how much money McDonald Pasquan collected because police did not establish when Pasquan died or how long his remains were inside the freezer. Pasquan's death was never reported. No one reported him missing either. Campbell says it's unclear when Pasquan was last seen alive.
12: We really don't know. You have a variety of witnesses giving a variety of different dates. Some can't be corroborated, so then they're just best guess. Maybe somebody saw him, but we're looking for corroboration so we can get more definitive dates, but we weren't able to determine that.
1: Campbell says police estimate Pasquan's remains were put inside the freezer between 2018 and 2025. That's based on the freezer being manufactured in 2018 and McDonald Pasquan's death in July 2025. Police found no evidence that another person caused Pasquan's death or assisted McDonald Pasquan in concealing his remains or collecting his benefits. According to Juneau police, Ross Pasquan faced significant health challenges and his wife cared for him. Witnesses said she explained his absence by telling them he had been moved to a care facility outside Juneau. Campbell says Juneau police have closed their investigation, but the department can reopen any case if people come forward with relevant new information. The Alaska Federation of Natives Board of Directors has passed a resolution calling for its members to fully participate in the November election process, but they stopped short of endorsing candidates. In some years, AFN has endorsed candidates, such as Democrat Mary Peltola in 2022, when she ran against Nick Begich and former Governor Sarah Palin for the U.S. House, and again 2 years ago when Peltola lost her seat to Nick Begich. This year, Peltola is challenging the Republican incumbent, Senator Dan Sullivan, in what is expected to be a close race. AFN President Ben Mallott says the board received many resolutions from its members endorsing candidates from both parties.
13: Actually, AFN endorsements are the exception, not the standard. So AFN in the past has looked at endorsements in some very key races at key times. And this year, with multiple candidates, multiple members bringing candidates forward, there is just no clear consensus.
1: Mallott says that instead, AFN is encouraging its members to focus on what it calls shared priorities, subsistence, strengthening self-determination, and improving the well-being of Alaska Native communities. AFN's fall convention was delayed by a week this year to place it closer to the November general election. It begins on Thursday, October 22nd, and runs for 3 days. AFN organizers are planning candidate forums for the major statewide races on Friday, October 23rd. Malott says the questions will be drawn from resolutions submitted by AFN delegates. Scientists predict that a super El Niño could break ocean temperature records this winter. Hotter seas cause more toxic algal blooms, which could hurt Alaska's shellfish industry. As KTOO's Ella Kelly reports, researchers at the University of Alaska Southeast are trying to detect toxic blooms sooner before oyster farms are forced to shut down.
14: Shellfish in Alaska eat algae, including a species called Alexandrium catenella. That species is toxic. It causes paralytic shellfish poisoning. Just 1 milligram can kill a person. For oyster farmers like Maida Mestag, a toxic algal bloom means that she can't sell her oysters until the algae clears out. A bloom can last weeks and leads to huge losses over time.
15: Maybe $20,000 to $30,000 in revenue and loss of customers.
14: Mestag owns Salty Lady Seafoods Co., the only oyster farm in Juneau. In the past, her team has tried to predict blooms by looking at water samples under a microscope.
15: You know, if we see that there is a lot of harmful algae and we think that we're going to end up with a toxic bloom, we can just electively choose to not sell product. So we can close ourselves.
14: But that method was unreliable and meant sometimes she closed the farm for longer than necessary.
15: It's been a crapshoot, quite honestly.
14: With upcoming forecasts of a super El Niño, the seafood industry is bracing for what could be a difficult year. The last major El Niño between 2014 and 2016 had disastrous consequences for fisheries across the West Coast. The federal government dispersed more than $140 million in fisheries disaster relief. Jason Kuhn is a biochemist and professor at UAS. He's studying ways to predict toxic algal blooms, which he says could happen more frequently in Southeast due to the El Niño.
16: When you have something like an El Niño, or you have warmer water temperatures, that could definitely impact the likelihood of the blooms happening.
14: He says that toxic algal blooms used to be less frequent in cold weather months, but now he's seeing blooms at all times of the year.
16: Because of impacts due to climate,

0: Then she uses chemicals and a machine to strip it down into readable DNA.
1: That is what DNA extraction is. It's putting things in one tube into another tube.
0: After Workman extracts the DNA, she puts it into another machine that glows when it detects the toxic algae.
1: The brighter it gets essentially means that there's more DNA in the sample.
0: The more toxic algae there is in the water, the more shellfish are eating it. Kuhn says it takes time for shellfish to filter through enough algae to become toxic themselves.
2: You know, this is a method that allows you to specifically, sensitively, and quantitatively determine how much Alexandrium is in that sample.
0: Kuhn shared his unpublished eDNA data with KTOO. They show a spike in toxic algae in seawater samples a whole week before the toxins appear in his blue mussel samples. John Harley is an environmental toxicologist who studies paralytic shellfish poisoning at UAS, but isn't involved with Kuhn's work. He says this method is promising.
3: I think any research that goes into better understanding when and where these blooms might occur is very valuable to continue to allow people to safely harvest shellfish.
0: Kuhn has plans to wrap up data analysis from this summer at the end of the year. In Juneau, I'm Ella Kelly.
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0: Mining executives made the case last week that Southeast Alaska's mineral resources are largely untapped and have the potential to boost communities region-wide. Among them was Graham Neal, who spoke as a representative of the Alaska Miners Association and communications director for Grand Portage Resources Limited, which owns the new Amalga Gold Project north of Juneau.
1: There's a lot of resource that's still out there, and we need to really start looking at Southeast as an actual critical mineral district.
0: Neal spoke on a panel during Southeast Conference's annual meeting. Another panelist was Gwen Preston. She's the president of Alex Metals, an exploration company that just completed its first season in Southeast. Preston says the company came to Alaska because of the Greens Creek mine near Juneau. She says the mine itself is a standout asset due to its metals intensity and overall value, but it also holds promise for the broader region.
2: What's interesting to us as newcomers to this space, and the reason that we're here, is because the same belt of rocks that hosts Greens Creek carries on down, and it's had sort of surprisingly little exploration.
0: Preston's company tackled three exploration projects this summer, each made up of similar rocks that host the Greens Creek deposit. One is near Ketchikan, the other two are closer to Petersburg. She says her ultimate hope is to find the next Greens Creek. Steve Masterman, the former Alaska state geologist, was not on the panel, but he says that idea holds water.
3: Well, there is a lot of opportunity statewide, but Southeast Alaska has particularly complex geology, and that makes for a lot of opportunity for mineral systems to have formed and to be present.
0: He says that becomes particularly clear if you look across the border into British Columbia, which has similar geology but far more mining activity. On this side of the border, he says promising deposits in national parks and the Tongass National Forest face more permitting challenges and community pushback. The community of Bethel took time out this weekend to remember Jim Barker, a photographer who captured intimate portraits of life in a place that is generally not understood by the outside world. Friends and fans gathered on Saturday to look back at his work, a collection of mostly black and white photographs, a medium Barker said was best to capture decisive moments. As KNBA's Rhonda McBride tells us, it's a body of work that goes back more than 50 years.
4: Since Jim Barker died in March, his family had been planning to travel from their home in Fairbanks to Bethel to release his ashes into the Kuskokwim River, a final tribute to a man whose passion was photographing.

0: and documenting the life of the Yupik people. Although Barker lived to be 89, he struggled with health and memory loss. Yet, even in his last days, his wife Robin says he always had a camera.
1: He could get himself out the front door and just photograph the trees right in front of the house. He was alive behind that camera.
0: The Barkers made their home in Bethel for nearly 15 years, a time when Jim created a remarkable body of work, a legacy that continues to grow in importance.
2: I've never done what Jim did, even come close.
0: Charles Mason was both a friend and colleague of Barker's. He recently retired from the University of Alaska Fairbanks, where he taught photography.
2: One of the things you don't see young photographers or any photographers doing these days is living someplace like Bethel in 14 years or so. The resulting photographs have a dimension to them that you can't get by parachute journalism.
0: The result of Barker's dedication was a book called Always Getting Ready. It documented how the Yupik people live off the land and waters, a life in which people are always getting ready to hunt, fish, or gather wild foods. Barker arrived at a time when many of those traditions had begun to disappear.
1: It was the time when the seal gut was inflated and strung all over the village to dry, vibrating in the wind.
0: Barker's wife, Robin, recalls a trip to Tuksuk Bay in the 1970s, where women in the village still stitched together waterproof strips of seal intestines to make traditional raincoats. It was there that Barker captured a photo of an elder carrying an armload of inflated intestines. She stopped and turned towards the camera with a big smile, a scene that would be nearly impossible to capture today. The Yupik people gave Barker extraordinary access. A group of men even let him inside a fire bath, a hotter version of a steam bath. They wore face masks woven from grass to protect their lungs. Everyone was naked, including Jim, who entered carrying only his camera. What Barker soon learned was that for a white man to be invited into a steam bath was more than a gesture of friendship. It was a test of endurance. The goal was simple, to drive the newcomer out with intense heat.
1: There he was, and it was right in the middle of the village without a stitch on, but he's holding his camera.
0: Later, a group of women approached her laughing with knowing eyes and said, "We saw your husband." But in the end, Barker had the last laugh. He came away with a great story, but also captured another iconic photograph of a way of life that has largely vanished. Even today, fellow photographer Charles Mason still marvels at Barker's ability to photograph people as they truly were, unguarded and at ease before the camera.
2: All documentary photographers like to claim they have this invisibility cloak they can put on and kind of be the fly on the wall. Jim really did.
0: Waukee Charles, a Yupik language expert and another longtime friend of Barker's, believes his people were truly seen by Barker, but not necessarily the other way around.
3: That's the cool thing about Jim. He appears and he disappears. And that's why Yupik people called him Gojitlok. And Gojitlok is Sandhill Crane. He jumps around from one place to another, and then he's gone.
0: Although Barker came and went quietly, his photographs remain.
3: He somehow was given license by the elders to take those photographs as if with a blessing.
0: And now everything has come full circle. On Sunday, Barker's family set out from Bethel in a boat and released his ashes into the Kuskokwim River at his favorite fishing spot. And although Jim Barker took pictures in black and white, the tundra at this time of the year is ablaze in red and gold. A final journey to what his family calls his heart place. In Anchorage, I'm Rhonda McBride.
4: And that's all for this edition of Alaska News Nightly. If you missed any of tonight's stories, we're online at alaskapublic.org and wherever you get your podcasts. We had reports tonight from Shelby Herbert in Fairbanks, Alex Solomon, Lisa Fu, and Ella Kelly in Juneau, Catherine Irving in Kodiak, Rhonda McBride in Anchorage, and Avery Elfelt in Haines. Our audio engineer is Crystal Hyde, Patrick Gilchrist is our producer, and I'm Casey Grove. Good night.

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0: gather evidence, interview witnesses, and if warranted, pursue prosecutions.
1: How New York State law defines consent when it comes to alleged sexual assault.
2: For Monday, October 5th, this is All Things Considered from NPR News.
1: I'm Elsa Chang.
2: And I'm Sasha Pfeiffer. The Supreme Court opens its new term with a case about climate change.
1: Can the case be likened to lawsuits against big tobacco?
3: This is the same kind of lawsuit against the same kind of actors for the same kind of harm.
2: Also, a new report on U.S. airstrikes on a school in southern Iran.
4: These were families just like American families, and their stories deserve to be told, especially because the bombs were launched on orders from our country.
1: And the Trump administration intensifies its attempts to link transgender people with political extremism.
2: First, this news.
5: Live from NPR News in Washington, I'm Ryland Barton. During a campaign stop in Nebraska, President Trump announced an executive order aimed at lowering high diesel costs, dragging down Republicans ahead of the midterm elections. The order eases limits on red dye diesel, which is identical to regular diesel but is intended for off-road uses and exempt from some taxes. Some Nebraska ranchers are also angry about Trump's plan to try to lower beef prices by allowing in more imports. Trump is campaigning for incumbent Republican Senator Pete Ricketts, who's facing an unexpectedly competitive race with independent candidate Dan Osborne, who's backed by National Democrats. President Trump says he will pay for the controversial TV ads that praise him. As NPR's Franco Ordonez reports, taxpayers have been footing the bill for the ads.
6: President Trump announced the new plan amid ongoing backlash over the publicly funded spots running ahead of the midterms. Trump defended the ads via his social media page, arguing that it was standard practice and that he was promoting the USA and, quote, paying for them with USA money. But critics say the pro-Trump ads are blatantly partisan and use Republican talking points. Trump says that he and his political action committee are taking over payment of the ads. Franco Ordonez, NPR News.
5: A major cryptocurrency spending group is backing 32 House candidates from both parties ahead of the November midterms. Fair Shake will spend $1 million each to support six candidates, including several in competitive races. All 32 backed a major crypto bill that stalled in the Senate this year, in part because of Democrats who said it was too lax on regulation. Its largest investment is nearly $30 million against Ohio Democratic Senate candidate Sherrod Brown, who's facing Republican John Houston. Fair Shake and its affiliates still have about $120 million available. Schools across the country have long struggled to hire and keep teachers for areas like special education, math, and science. NPR's Janaki Mehta reports most states aren't using higher pay to help fill those jobs.
7: Extra pay is known to help attract and retain teachers, but the National Council on Teacher Quality found 32 states offer no additional pay to draw and keep teachers in hard-to-fill schools or subjects. And the study says states are actually moving away from those kinds of incentives. Only 13 states pay teachers extra for working in schools that have high turnover. That number is down from 28 states in 2022. And only 17 states pay teachers more to work in hard-to-staff subjects like math, science, or special ed. That's down from 22 states in 2022. The report shows that high schools are struggling most at keeping teachers, especially those serving families with low incomes. All this comes as states face tighter budgets across the country. Janaki Mehta, NPR News.
5: U.S. stocks rose near their records today. The S&P 500 added more than 0.5% near its all-time high set over the summer. This is NPR. An American citizen shot by a federal agent a year ago during an immigration crackdown in Chicago is suing the federal government. She alleges the agent lied about the shooting and fired into her vehicle from behind. Federal prosecutors initially accused Marimar Martinez of using her vehicle to strike and box in the agent's SUV in October 2025, but later dropped the charges. Martinez was shot five times. Russian authorities are playing down reports of an outbreak of the plague in Siberia. NPR's Charles Maines reports a worker at a Siberian institute dedicated to the study of the plague and other infectious diseases died of a mysterious illness.
8: Russia's consumer health watchdog Rospotrebnadzor said the victim was a 28-year-old female lab worker at an anti-plague research facility in the Irkutsk region who'd succumbed to pneumonia of an unknown origin. The local governor has since announced a state-run investigation found no pathogen antigens in the lab technician's body linked to her professional activities and pronounced the epidemiological situation in the wider Irkutsk region stable. Yet that statement was at odds with as yet unconfirmed local media reports. Several hospitals were under quarantine amid concerns over the spread of the pneumonic plague, a potentially lethal airborne disease that was a focus of study at the Siberian lab. Charles Maines, NPR News. Moscow.
5: Norway is proposing a temporary ban on AI glasses in certain public spaces. The smart glasses can snap photos, record conversations, or stream video without people knowing. The proposal reflects growing global concern about technologies changing daily life. I'm Ryland Barton. This is NPR News from Washington.
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1: Democrats will have a hard time winning back the Senate next month without Maine. 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

0: You're listening to All Things Considered from NPR News. The U.S. Senate campaign in Texas is on track to shatter spending records for the state. The race pits Republican State Attorney General Ken Paxton against Democratic State Representative James Tallarico. Houston Public Media's Andrew Schneider reports that the expense of the race is reflective of what's at stake.
1: With less than a month to go until Election Day, Paxton finds himself defending his record in a state that's been reliably red for decades. Here's Paxton speaking to the U.S. Hispanic Business Council in Fort Worth early last week.
2: I will own up to my record, every bit of it. Not that I was 100% perfect, but I feel very good about what I've sought to do both in the legislature and as Attorney General.
1: In the final stretch, Paxton is campaigning at a time when ads for the U.S. Senate race are inescapable for anyone near a TV or radio in Texas.
3: Too many Texans feel like they're drowning.
4: Low T. Tallarico.
5: This is Ken Paxton stealing someone's $1,000 pen.
6: Radical liberal James Tallarico.
1: Jason Tinnell, a professor at the University of Houston's Valenti School of Communication, says the scope of ads for this race is unprecedented.
7: I have never seen it to the point to where I thought it was a presidential campaign because of how many ads you're seeing for both candidates.
1: Both Republicans and Democrats are determined to do whatever they can to boost turnout. Most polls since the summer either show Paxton and Tallarico statistically tied, or some even give Tallarico a slim lead.
8: Tallarico is better positioned to win this race than Beto O'Rourke was in 2018.
1: Kirby Goidell, a professor at the Bush School of Government and Public Service at Texas A&M University, says this is the Democrats' best chance to win statewide in three decades.
8: And a Democratic pickup in Texas would go a long way to helping them gain control of the Senate. On the flip side of that, a Republican successful defense in Texas would potentially help them maintain control.
1: Which may be why the tone of that advertising has gone relentlessly negative. Tallarico earlier refrained from direct attacks on Paxton, but now he's running ads like this.
3: Ken Paxton is the most corrupt politician in Texas. Since taking office, Ken Paxton's net worth has increased 7,000%.
1: Paxton has responded to the attack by accusing Tallarico of corruption, which Tallarico also denies. Meanwhile, groups supporting Paxton are flooding the airwaves, with many ads linking Tallarico to support of transgender rights, a wedge issue among many voters here.
6: Tallarico supported using taxpayer dollars for sex change surgeries on young children and even said denying your child's gender identity is abusive.
1: In a 2019 Texas House committee hearing, Tallarico said that denying a child's gender identity could be considered abusive, but he did not vote to use taxpayer money for gender reassignment surgery for minors, and he has since openly endorsed a nationwide ban on such surgeries. According to the ad tracking firm Ad Impact, Tallarico is being outspent by more than 2-1. Total spending by Paxton and groups supporting him total roughly $175 million, compared to $71 million by Tallarico and groups supporting the Democrat. It's unclear how much of an impact any of these ads will have on voters. What is certain is that the most expensive U.S. Senate campaign in Texas history is only going to get more expensive before it's through. For NPR News, I'm Andrew Schneider in Houston.

0: Nazi group. Vice President J.D. Vance asked the Department of Justice to investigate hospitals based on the Wolves in White Coats report. And based on another disputed HHS report, the Trump administration is looking to end Medicaid coverage for gender-affirming care for youth this month, unless it's blocked in court.
1: That is NPR's Lisa Hagen. Thank you so much, Lisa.
0: Thank you.
2: Parallel parking can humble even the most seasoned driver. Several U.S. cities actually hold competitions to crown the most agile, accurate, and efficient parkers. But what if you don't know how to parallel park at all? All Things Considered producer Jordan Marie Smith tried her hands, positioned at 10 and 2 in our very own NPR parking garage in Washington, D.C.
3: If I told you 900 people applied to compete in a parallel parking championship, would you believe me?
4: Welcome to the very first ever Philadelphia Parallel Parking Association Championship!
3: Out of the hundreds of people who applied to earn the championship ring, or in this case, the championship curb, only a handful made it to the starting line in Philadelphia this past weekend. Here's event MC Marissa Magnata.
4: We have 15 contestants, 3 challenges, 3 finalists. They are the cream of the crop. They are the best of the best. And they are about to show off before we get started.
3: 46-year-old Mario Zucco won the coveted title of Philly's parallel parking champion. But that left me wondering, how hard is it to parallel park? Like, really? And can anyone get it right? Maybe someone like me?
5: This is Jordan Marie Smith, and I'm about to learn how to parallel park. We'll see how this goes.
3: The thing is, I don't even drive, much less park. Like, that means I probably wouldn't fare too well in a parallel parking competition. Would I?
6: We're literally in the middle of 2 parking lanes.
3: Mm-hmm.
6: So if you want to come back a little bit, keep coming, let it keep coming.
3: That's Jason Fuller. He's also a producer with All Things Considered. But more importantly, he drove his Honda Accord to work today, which means he's the lucky duck who gets to teach me how to parallel park in our garage downstairs.
7: Guide us backwards, very gingerly, gradually.
5: Off the break.
7: Yeah, take it further off.
5: Whee!
7: Further off. Further off. Uh-huh.
5: This is fun. Oh my God, I'm scared. Okay, I see that column right there.
7: I know.
5: See that column? I see the column.
7: Let's break.
5: Okay, let's break.
3: Jason is, quite possibly, one of the most patient people working at NPR's headquarters in D.C. And it turns out, a pretty good parking instructor.
7: Let's see how our alignment is. Look at this precision.
5: Oh, my God.
7: Look at this precision.
5: This is giving.
7: And look.
5: There's a column, a very scary white column next to the car. I did not hit that.
7: You did not hit that.
3: After white-knuckling through my very first time parallel parking ever, I have to channel Elle Woods in 2001's Legally Blonde.
8: What, like it's hard?
3: Maybe I could have a go at that parallel parking contest in Philly next year. Jordan Marie Smith, in a parking garage, for NPR News.

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2: 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And it's currently 49 degrees outside and it's mostly cloudy. Humidity at 77% and visibility at 10 miles. We'll be right back for the full weather report after the lowdown on signs.
3: Doctor, doctor, what should I do about this weird mark on my shoulder? This is Sandra Tsing Lo with the lowdown on science. Ulcers are open sores that won't heal. For diabetes patients, keeping an eye on ulcers is key to preventing any further health complications. Now, ulcer patients don't have to guess their symptomology. Suk-Ju Su and Ji-Won Ha from Caltech and Caist made sure of that. They developed a color-changing patch for ulcer diagnosis, which measures key biomarkers of wound progression. The patch allows for non-invasive and early detection of warning symptoms. It's wireless and even sends data straight to your doctor. And hopefully, that'll be enough to get you all patched up.
4: The Lowdown on Science is a production of University of California Irvine Science Communication and LAIST 89.3.
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2: And we're back for the full weather report. It's still 49 degrees outside with a cloudy sky. Humidity at 77% and visibility at 10 miles. For the detailed forecast tonight, there's going to be scattered showers. And it's going to be mostly cloudy with a low around 42. West wind 5 to 15 miles per hour and chance of precipitation is at 50%. Tomorrow, Tuesday, isolated showers before 10 a.m., then isolated showers after 1 p.m. It's going to be partly sunny with a high near 49. West wind 5 to 10 miles per hour. Becoming light in the afternoon and chance of precipitation is at 20%. Tuesday night, isolated showers before 10 p.m. and it's going to be mostly cloudy with a low around 40. Northwest wind around 5 miles per hour and chance of precipitation is at 20%. Now looking at the Kodiak Island southwest, for tonight it's going to be mostly cloudy with scattered rain showers. Lows in the lower 40s, west wind 10 to 15 miles per hour with gust to 25 miles per hour. Tomorrow, it's going to be partly sunny with isolated rain showers. Highs in the mid-40s. West wind at 15 miles per hour. And tomorrow night, mostly cloudy with isolated rain showers in the evening. Then partly cloudy after midnight. Lows in the upper 30s. Variable wind, 10 miles per hour. So today is Monday. It's October 5th. Sunrise today was at 8:23 and sunset tonight is going to be at 7:31. And that's a total of 11 hours and 9 minutes. And we had a loss of 4 minutes and 55 seconds. Record high in 1929 was at 74. And record low in 1970 and 2021 was at 29. So 4-hour marine synopsis forecast. And this is for the North Gulf Coast, Kodiak Island waters, and Cook Inlet. A 990 millibar low, 50 nautical miles east of Kodiak City, will move to 25 nautical miles southeast of Chattanooga at 1,004 millibar Tuesday afternoon. And the low then moves inland Wednesday with weak troughing lingering around the sound. Now going to our marine weather, starting off with Marmot Island to Sitkanak, from 15 to 85 nautical miles. There's going to be a small craft advisory through Tuesday night. And tonight there's going to be west wind at 20 knots, seas at 12 feet, isolated thunderstorms. Tomorrow, west wind at 50 knots, seas at 9 feet. And tomorrow night, west wind, 50 knots, and seas at 8 feet. Going to Chinook Bay for tonight, northwest wind at 10 knots, seas at 2 feet. And Tuesday, west wind at 10 knots in the morning, becoming variable, less than 10 knots, and seas at 3 feet. Tomorrow night, variable wind, less than 10 knots, seas at 2 feet. And going to Marmot Bay. Tonight, there's going to be northwest wind at 10 knots, seas at 2 feet. Tomorrow, Tuesday, west wind at 10 knots, seas at 2 feet. And tomorrow night, variable wind, less than 10 knots, seas at 2 feet. And going to Shelikov Strait tonight, there's going to be northwest wind at 20 knots, seas at 4 feet. And Tuesday, west wind at 50 knots, seas at 3 feet. And Tuesday night, west wind at 50 knots and seas at 3 feet.
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7: Today, Bone Music. The University of Houston presents this series about the machines that make our civilization run and the people whose ingenuity created them. Soviet Russia began banning outside influence even before World War II. Music was among those influences they deemed subversive, especially Russian expatriate music making, but also gypsy music, America's jazz, and our other popular music. Of course, the ban only whetted a Russian appetite. Ban anything, and we awaken the genius of black marketeers. There are, of course, many ways to skin a cat, so let me share with you one truly zany means for spreading such music in the USSR. They use something called bone music, or rib music. Bear in mind that in those days, music rode almost exclusively on various kinds of phonograph records. So, how to make a phonograph record look like something else entirely? Okay, here's something that bears no resemblance to a record. It's a discarded X-ray. X-rays were, in those days, recorded on large sheets of photographic film. Most records, on the other hand, were materials like shellac or vinyl. Each presented a surface that could be scratched very precisely. Although X-ray film was a pretty shabby substitute, but hold on. The counterfeiters figured out how to record music on discarded X-rays. Cut a hole in the middle, cut a circle around the hole to the edge of the recording area, then make the recording. The result? Well, it still left the actual X-ray on display. Now you could listen to jazz while a broken rib or a skull fracture turned 78 times a minute. The result, like so many bootleg products, was far from an equal of the real McCoy. But then, some scratchiness doesn't stop you and me from listening to an old Caruso record. Buyers were willing to put up with imperfection when it was all they had. Of course, it was worse than just scratchiness. Bone recordings often deteriorated seriously after only a few playings. Russians could be brutal when they caught bootleggers. It could be off to prison for years. Stalin died in 1953 and things eased up somewhat. But some released from prison went right back to work. Bone music lingered until far superior tape recordings appeared. They sounded far better and they were much easier to copy. So much for a bone music industry. Today, certain collectors gather up those old recordings, but they don't play them. They are far too vulnerable, so they leave us to wonder about their two untold stories. Stories of their manufacture, purchase, and survival, of course. But then, there are their origin stories. Whose fingers were fractured, and by what kind of accident? Could a doctor mend that broken hip, or clear that blocked lung? Each tells of a wound, and we will never know. I'm John Leanhart at the University of Houston, where we're interested in the way inventive minds work.
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Good evening, Kodiak. Magandang gabi sa mga kababayan natin dyan. And nandito na naman po kayo. Kasama niyo ako sa Himpapawid. Your host, your DJ, Sergio Gutierrez for Tahanan ng Himig, Filipino Soundscapes Lounge. And if you have noticed, medyo iba yung tunog ng boses natin ngayon. I'm not sure, I think I'm on the way on getting sick. It's just crazy because last week we went to Long Beach, you know, and with the weather difference, it's just crazy. So we departed Kodiak Tuesday morning and we arrived at Long Beach evening, and you know, with the sudden change of temperature, it's just crazy. And we were there for like 6 days. So we presented a research, and me and my colleagues and music teachers, Michelle and Francis, we presented our research paper in the Baiño conference for the National Association of Music Educators. So, you know, staying there, it's just hot. It's like 90 and above. I think it went up until 103. And I think it was a time when there was extreme heat, you know. And yesterday, coming back, traveling like 12 hours, you know, how we travel from Kodiak going to other states, it's just crazy long. So I hope this will not, you know, push through a sickness, because I just want to be with my students, get back to playing, and, you know, get back to teaching. So, it's Monday night. I hope you guys are having fun at the comforts of your house. I hope you already ate your dinner. So, huwag po tayo magpagutom. Eat your meals on time and drink a lot of water. And, you know, it's already getting dark early. So, and it's October. It's already October. Wow. September was fast. And, you know, last thing we know, it's going to be Thanksgiving break already. But, nope, wait. Let's hang in there. So for tonight, we have sets of music from the band by Juan Carlos, Ben and Ben, also Beanie, Orange and Lemon. So, I hope you guys will love or like our playlist, you know. So, sit back, relax and enjoy. And here's our first song by Ben and Ben with the title Leaves. Since autumn is coming, leaves are falling. So Ben and Ben, everybody.

0: More than 1,500 people relocated after the remnants of Typhoon Halong hit Alaska's western coast last October. 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

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And time now is already 8:02. And we have at least an hour more to go with our program. And I hope you guys are still enjoying her music. So next up, we'll have Sunkissed Lola with their song Pasillo.

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1: Ladies and gentlemen, and I can say that now because this administration thinks there's only two genders, and I'm both of them.
0: That's performer Murray Hill. He was the real-life inspiration for his character Fred Rococo, who hosted a semi-secret queer cabaret on HBO's Somebody Somewhere. He has a new memoir. Join us.
2: Today in school, I learned a lot. In chemistry, I learned that no one likes me. In English, I learned that I'm disgusting. And in physics, I learned that I'm a loser.
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5: is why no one ever helps.
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1: Good. I'm dropping it, too. You want to hear about all the work that I did for you, or what? Should we move on? Connor, I was making...
0: There's this podcast out there where it feels like they invented something completely new. This guy, Sarah Quevedo, recorded his personal conversations for years. And the result is unlike anything I've ever heard. We play some of this show. It's called Reaching Out. This Week.
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3: Fall is on the horizon here in Kodiak, and the bears can feel it too. The disappointing berry harvest and the low fish runs are pushing the bears into town, and residents need to avoid preventable bear encounters. Whether on the trail or in your garden, remember to look and listen for bears as they check out your dumpster or munch on your berry bushes. Always carry bear deterrent, travel in groups, make noise, and keep pets close by.

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1: "You told me you was hiding."
0: "We saw Big Mama, and she knocked me out. She looked like the biggest, baddest, saltiest chick you'd ever seen. And she was mean. She must have weighed 350 pounds and had these scars all over her face." They didn't waste any time either. With their muse in mind, Lieber and Stoller wrote the song the first day they met her, in about 12 minutes. She released it in 1953, and it held the top spot on Billboard for 7 weeks.

0: Big Mama Thornton wrote and recorded a tune that would prove to be a huge hit for a 60s icon. Which one? 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
1: 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For the weather, marine forecast, let me get pulled up. On Marmon Island of Sitkanak, out to 15 nautical miles, we have a small craft advisory tonight. Tonight, west winds 20 knots, seas 8 feet. Tuesday, west winds 15 knots, seas 6 feet. Tuesday night, west winds 15 knots, seas 5 feet. And Wednesday and Wednesday night, variable winds 10 knots, seas 3 feet. For Chiniac Bay, tonight, we have northwest winds 10 knots, seas 2 feet. Tuesday, west winds 10 knots in the morning, becoming variable, less than 10 knots, seas 3 feet. Tuesday night, variable winds less than 10 knots, seas 2 feet. Wednesday and Wednesday night, variable winds less than 10 knots, seas 2 feet. For Marmot Bay, tonight, we have northwest winds 10 knots, seas 2 feet. Tuesday, west winds 10 knots, seas 2 feet. Tuesday night, variable winds less than 10 knots, seas 2 feet. Wednesday and Wednesday night, variable winds less than 10 knots, seas 3 feet. And for the Shelikof Straits, tonight we have northwest winds 20 knots, seas 4 feet. Tuesday, we have west winds 15 knots, seas 3 feet. Tuesday night, west winds 15 knots, seas 3 feet. And Wednesday, northwest winds 15 knots, seas 2 feet. For the local forecast, tonight we have scattered showers, mostly cloudy with a low around 42. West winds 10 to 15 miles per hour. Chance of rain is 30%. Tuesday, isolated showers before 10 a.m., then isolated showers after 1 p.m., partly sunny with a high near 49, west winds 5 to 10 miles per hour, becoming light in the afternoon, chance of rain is 20%. Tuesday night, isolated showers before 10 p.m., mostly cloudy with a low around 40, northwest winds around 5 miles per hour, and chance of rain is 20%. And Wednesday, a chance of rain, mostly cloudy, with a high near 47. North winds around 5 miles per hour, and the chance of rain is 40%.
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Good evening. See, tonight we're going to start out with an Australian blues artist I've been following for the last couple of years, the name of Phil Coyne and the Wayward Aces, and this is their third release, which is self-titled. These guys are based out of Melbourne, Australia, where they are one of Australia's premier bands. Australia has a complete different blues scene than the United States does. Completely different blues, too. But great band. They have not toured out of Australia. Pretty local from what I've read. After the Phil Coyne and the Wayward Aces, and let's see, we've got third song is from the musical artist Huston Sunhouse from his new release, In the Shadow of the Mountain. Huston is from New York City, and this is his third release. The reason I say musical artist is his music's really hard to peg. But I explored a bunch of his releases, and I really like this song. It's called Happiest World. After Huston Sunhouse, we have Donna Hurlew from her new release, Cold Feet, with What You Gonna Do. Then we have Vanessa Thomas from her new release, Stories in Blue, with a nice gospel, End of the Road. And that's a really nice release she put out, too. And then we have some fine acoustic work from Canadian Travis Kosher with a new single, Grade A. Hope you enjoy tonight's picks.

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0: Allie was at home when she got a phone call from her former cellmate. She could barely make out what she was saying, but something big had gone down inside the woman's prison. Something unprecedented. And something very, very wrong. On the next Snap Judgment, we are Jane Doe. Snap Judgment. Do not miss it.
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0: 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For the marine forecast, Chiniak Bay. Tonight we have northwest winds 10 knots, seas 2 feet. Tuesday, west winds 10 knots in the morning, becoming variable, less than 10 knots, seas 3 feet. Tuesday night, variable winds less than 10 knots, seas 2 feet. Wednesday and Wednesday night, variable winds less than 10 knots, seas 2 feet. From Marmot Bay, tonight we have northwest winds 10 knots, seas 2 feet. Tuesday, west winds 10 knots, seas 2 feet. Tuesday night, variable winds less than 10 knots, seas 2 feet. And Wednesday night, variable winds less than 10 knots, seas 3 feet. For the Shelikof Straits, tonight we have northwest winds 20 knots, seas 4 feet. Tuesday, west winds 15 knots, seas 3 feet. Tuesday night, west winds 15 knots, seas 3 feet. And Wednesday, northwest winds 15 knots, seas 2 feet. For the local forecast tonight, see, we've got scattered showers, mostly cloudy with low around 42. West winds 10 to 15 miles per hour. Chances of precipitation is 30%. Tuesday, isolated showers before 10 a.m., then isolated showers after 1 p.m. Partly sunny with a high near 49. West winds 5 to 10 miles per hour, becoming light in the afternoon. Chance of precipitation is 20%. Tuesday night, isolated showers before 10 p.m., mostly cloudy with low around 40. Northwest winds around 5 miles per hour. Chance of rain is 20%. And Wednesday, a chance of rain, mostly cloudy with a high near 47. North wind around 5 miles per hour. Chance of precipitation is 40%.
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0: You know what was on the jukebox in the front. 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
1: This week, Juke features part two of our two-part special on the rhythm and blues history of Sun Records. This week, you'll hear history as Elvis records his first professional single, as well as more records by Little Milton, James Cotton, and Roscoe Gordon. 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

0: Well, yeah, thank you. 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
2: Yeah, I drove 5.5 hours in the snow. Yes,
0: mercy.
2: Shall I show you?
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0: Now Matt the Cat's gonna show you what was on the juke in the back.
1: Lord have mercy, baby. I'm Matt the Cat, your jukebox operator, welcoming you to another Juke in the Back, your showcase for 1940s and 50s rhythm and blues, or the soul that came before rock and roll. Last week on the program, I featured part one of a two-part special highlighting Sun Records and their early rhythm and blues output. In part one, we focused on Sam Phillips and the founding of the label in 1952. We heard Sun's first release by Johnny London, as well as early releases by Joe Hill Lewis, Rufus Thomas, Dusty Brooks, Big Memphis Ma Rainey, The Prison Airs, Little Junior's Blue Flames, Dr. Ross, and Little Milton, or virtually all the records up through the end of 1953. On this week's show, part two, the final part of our Sun Records tribute, I'll focus on 1954 through the middle of 1955. Now, this was a very active and important time for Sun Records, because it was during this year and a half that we're going to be looking at that rock and roll was actually born. It was a hot July 5th back in 1954 in Memphis, Tennessee. At 706 Union Avenue, Elvis Presley walked in to make his first official recordings for Sam Phillips and the Sun label. The rest is history. And later on in the program, we're going to hear the late, great Sam Phillips talk about that very first session with Elvis. But first, let's kick off the show with a cat from Florida. He was a piano player and was brought to Sam's attention by Ike Turner, who did a bit of scouting for Sun Records from time to time. His name was Billy Emerson, and in his early career, he had once played in a band where everybody dressed up as outlaws. His outlaw of choice was Billy the Kid. So from then on, he became known as Billy the Kid Emerson. Here's his first release for Sun Records, which was recorded on January 11th, 1954, with Ike Turner and his band. Sam Phillips released it in February, and it was Sun Records' first release of 1954, the most important year in Sun Records history. Here's Billy the Kid Emerson kicking off this week's Juke in the Back with No Teasing Around.

What you say, man? How's everything with you? Tell me, what is the cat doing, man? Is it jumping much? Let's go in and look. Look at here. Woo! Yeah. Uh-huh. What is it all about, man? You doing all right, cat? Uh-huh. Do tell. Look down in that corner, man. Look down in that corner. Ain't that pretty? I'ma call him, man. I'ma call him. Woo! Come out. Woo! Lord, how much him? Lord, look at y'all. Look at y'all. Ain't that pretty? Look at y'all, Papa. Look at y'all. Look at y'all. Look, watch me, man. Look at what? What you? Lord, how much? You ain't gonna watch. Woo!

Stop punching me in my rear, man. 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Look, look, look, look, look. Yeah, come another. Look, look, look, look, look, look. Ain't that something? Look, watch me. I'm going to call that old gal. Hey, baby.

Coy, Hotshot Love with the immortal Wolf Call Boogie. Man, there's not another record like that one out there, I'll tell you that. It was recorded on January 8th, 1954, and it was issued as Sun number 196. Hotshot Love never recorded anything else for Sun Records, but this is one of those records that just jumps right out of the Sun catalog. And before that, we kicked off part two of our two-part special on the rhythm and blues releases of Sun Records with Billy the Kid Emerson featuring Ike Turner on guitar and No Teasing Around. Up next, Sun number 199 from blues legend James Cotton. He recorded this one in December of 53, but Sam Phillips didn't issue it until April of 54. Here's some very early James Cotton with My Baby. I'm Matt the Cat, and you're digging the juke in the back. 1940s and 50s rhythm and blues.

great Little Milton Campbell on Sun number 200 from April of 1954 with If You Love Me, featuring Ike Turner on piano and some great guitar licks from Little Milton himself. Now, just by listening to the couple of records I've played so far on this week's show, you can see how important Ike Turner was to Sam Phillips and his R&B offerings on Sun Records. That case is made yet again on this next record, The Snuggle, by saxophonist Raymond Hill, who started in Ike Turner's band back in 1951 and appeared on the classic Rocket 88 session held on March 5th, 1951. You can hear Jackie Brenston shout, "Blow your horn, Raymond," right before Raymond takes over and blows a mean saxophone on that classic tune. Well, Raymond didn't get along so well with Ike because Ike was accused of holding royalties back, so he left the band. But occasionally they would meet up from time to time, like on the 1953 session for Mystery Train by Little Junior's Blue Flames, and on this one, a one-day session from 1954. Listen closely, and you'll hear Billy the Kid Emerson on piano and Ike Turner on guitar. But nobody outshines the session leader, Raymond Hill. He's blowing the saxophone on this fantabulous instrumental, The Snuggle. It's Sun number 204, and it was released in May of 54. I'm Matt the Cat, your Rockola jukebox operator, as we feature the Sun Records R&B Story Part 2. Here's Raymond Hill.

0: 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Linda Rosenberg, Ken Farger, Gail Kuntz, Mark and Marion McAlpine, Glenn Dicker, Michael Carter, Stephen Herman, and contributors Gary Cipollone, Maureen Russell, Valerie from Queens, Jeffrey Ehrlich, Scott Velarde, Bob Keller, Adrian Fidelani, Wayne Novak, Joe Costello. 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

0: From July of 1954, Son Number 207, Those Are the Prison Airs, featuring the great Johnny Bragg on lead vocal, and There Is Love in You. They were one of the few vocal groups recorded by Sam Phillips for Sun Records. Before that, we heard some smoking guitar on James Cotton's second release for Sun Records. That's Cotton Crop Blues. James Cotton is, of course, playing harp on that record. But the lead guitar is none other than Pat Hare, and man, is he laying it down. I'm Matt the Cat, and you're digging the soul that came before rock and roll, here on the Juke in the Back, as we feature part two of our two-part special of the early R&B releases of Sun Records. And it's right here at July of 1954 that we reach a true milestone, not just for Sun and not just for the music world, but for American history. For it was on July 5th that a 19-year-old former truck driver came into 706 Union Avenue and laid down his first tune for Sam Phillips. That cat was none other than Elvis Presley. Elvis had already been to the Sun studio in July of 1953 to make a record which he claimed was for his mother, but in reality, he was just trying to be discovered. In July of 53, he cut My Happiness, backed with That's When Your Heartaches Begin. He was hoping Sam Phillips would be in the studio that day, would hear him, and record him. However, Sam wasn't there, so Sam's secretary Marion recorded Elvis and gave him his acetate single. Elvis paid $4 for that recording. Up now, let's hear the legendary Sam Phillips talk about that monumental, historical session held on July 5th, 1954. The day rock and roll was truly born.
1: Well, we've been in four or five times and nothing really happened. And so I had come in the studio and told them that, hey, they could stay around and kick it around a little more, or they could go on home. And Elvis kept on his guitar. In the meantime, Scotty had taken off his strap on his guitar, and Bill had laid his bass down. His old upright doghouse bass. And Elvis cut down on this thing, and I mean, he just beat the hell out of the guitar. I mean, he'd break strings going and coming. And he started out, "That's All Right, Mama." Well, I'd heard that old song, but I mean, he had never offered it, you know, at all. In fact, I had no idea he knew it. When I heard that, man, I said, "Good God, this is what we're looking for."

Elvis on the immortal Sun number 209. That's All Right, from July of 1954. Sam Phillips had been looking for a sound, and through Elvis, he finally found it. A white cat with more access to the mainstream, who could sing with the feeling of an African American. A true hybrid of black and white blues. He said that if he could ever find somebody like that, he could make $1 million. Well, after 5 releases for Sun, Elvis was starting to make waves, and the record labels were lining up. Sam Phillips ended up selling Elvis's contract to RCA Victor for only $35,000. He didn't make his million, but through his association with Elvis over the years, I'm sure Sam banked in more than $1 million. And even though Sam Phillips was recording some fantastic rhythm and blues, and rockabilly music during this time, Sun Records was not terribly profitable. In fact, they were losing money. So Phillips used the $35,000 he made off Elvis to keep the label going. And thank goodness he did, because he signed up cats like Carl Perkins, Jerry Lee Lewis, Charlie Rich, Warren Smith, Sonny Burgess, and so many more in the coming years. If it wasn't for selling Elvis's contract, we may never have gotten those recordings from Sun. Let's settle back into Sun's Rhythm and Blues catalog here on The Juke in the Back. We're going to jump ahead to November of 1954 and Sun release 212. Here's Dr. Ross, the harp player from Mississippi, who was born Charles Isaiah Ross, but got the nickname Doctor because he used to carry his harps in a black bag that resembled a doctor's bag. The good doctor is in if you got the boogie disease. I'm Matt the Cat, and I've had a lifelong infection with the boogie disease. Dr. Ross, I need you, baby.

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0: said I'm gonna sleep on.
1: A little bit of gospel from December of 1954 from the Jones Brothers on Sun Records. Up now, Billy the Kid Emerson returns from January of 1955 and Sun 214. Here's Move, Baby, Move as we feature the rhythm and blues roots of Sun Records on the Juke in the Back, 1940s and 50s R&B.
2: Yeah.

0: Now it's time for the Great 78, where we take a thick piece of shellac and harken back to a time when 78 RPM records were king. And this week we're featuring another one of the few vocal groups that Sam Phillips recorded for Sun Records. The first one being, of course, the Prisoners. The next one was the Five Tinos, a group of guys from Nashville, Tennessee. They featured Lutchery Jordan, Melvin and Marvin Walker, Haywood Hebron, and Melvin Jones. Their release was Sun number 222 in the summer of 1955. Sitting by my window is probably the A-side. For this week's Great 78, we're going to hear the B-side. Here are the Five Tinos with Don't Do That.
1: Oh, yeah.

0: Man, that is one great blues record. Released in April 1955 as Sun 218, it was recorded by harp player Sammy Lewis and guitarist Willie Johnson on March 28, 1955. That's I Feel So Worried, a song that definitely gathers some inspiration from Little Junior's Blue Flame's first record, Feeling Good. But Sammy Lewis and Willie Johnson make that tune all their own. And it's a fantastic example of Sun Rhythm and Blues. Up next, Little Milton Campbell is back from June of 1955. Here's Sun number 220, Little Milton with Looking for My Baby. I'm Matt the Cat, and we're featuring the Sun Rhythm and Blues story, part two, right here on Juke in the Back, the soul that came before rock and roll.
1: People, you know what? My baby's left me, and she hadn't come back. And I'm gonna get on this old train and see can I find her.

Eddie Snow from August of 1955 on Sun Number 226. Ain't That Right? A great mid-tempo blues and one of the last rhythm and blues releases for Sun Records. By this time, Sam Phillips was getting more and more into rockabilly. Of course, following Elvis's great success with Sun Records, Sam was trying that formula with other cats that he was bringing up, like Jerry Lee Lewis and Carl Perkins. And by this time, Sun Records had changed over to almost exclusively a rockabilly label, which it would remain until Sam Phillips finally sold off Sun Records to Shelby Singleton in the 1960s. By the late 1950s, Sam had basically turned the recording control of Sun Records over to cowboy Jack Clement. He became less interested in managing a record label and more interested in getting into other businesses, like owning radio stations and investing in the Holiday Inn hotel chain. We lost Sam Phillips, one of rock and roll's great visionaries, in July of 2003. But his legacy lives on, and you can go visit 706 Union Avenue in Memphis, Tennessee, to see the original Sun Studios. And if you want to hear more of the great music that I've played on this week's show, you can always check out the Complete Sun Singles, a tremendous set released by Bear Family Records out of Germany. I'm Matt the Cat, and I hope you've enjoyed my two-part special on the rhythm and blues roots of Sun Records. This concludes part two. I hope you'll join me again next week as we delve into another crate of great vintage rhythm and blues 78 RPM records right here on the Juke in the Back. Remember, soul, it's a feeling, and you'll get that feeling each week when you tune in to your source for 1940s and 50s rhythm and blues right here on the Juke in the Back. Let's go out with one more record by a cat who had been recording with Sam since 1952, Roscoe Gordon, who was from Memphis and sang in the infamous Beale Streeters. He recorded the insanely successful Booted with Sam in 1952. Phillips took that record and sold it to both Chess and RPM Records. They both released it in 52. Now Roscoe Gordon is back, and this record, Just Love Me Baby, was first released on a brand new subsidiary of Sun Records that Sam called Flip Records. Flip didn't last very long because there was already a Flip Records out in Los Angeles. So this song was also issued on Sun number 227 in September of 1955. Closing down this week's Juke in the Back with Roscoe Gordon and Just Love Me Baby. I'm Matt the Cat, and I'll catch you next time on the Juke in the Back. Goodbye, everybody.

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Thanks for dropping by. Feel free to let Matt the Cat know if you dug the show. 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For more information, please visit jukeintheback.org. I'm Miss Rosie. See you next time on the Juke in the Back.

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1: Good. I'm dropping it too. Do you want to hear about all the work that I did for you or what? Should we move on? Connor, I was making...
0: There's this podcast out there where it feels like they invented something completely new. This guy, Sarah Quevedo, recorded his personal conversations for years. And the result is unlike anything I've ever heard. We play some of this show. It's called Reaching Out. This Week.
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0: John R. Miller's new album, The Great Unknowing, takes you out on the road with him, a longtime touring musician. Coming up, John talks about why he was drawn to traveling around playing songs.
1: I didn't want to do it because I was going to make any money at it. I just wanted to have a little adventure while I was here, you know?
0: When it came time to make this album, he went to Tulsa to record at Leon Russell's historic church studio, leaving home again, but this time for slightly different reasons.
1: I got real attention span problems, so I like to just really get away from all the things that, you know, you go home at night and you're like, oh, I gotta clean the gutters or, you know, whatever.
0: You'll hear a live performance in conversation with John R. Miller today. I'm Raina Duras, and this is World Cafe. In the Quaker midnight, I think I told the operators I'm... When Ricky Lee Jones wanted to record her 1984 album, The Magazine, she decamped to France. From that album, It Must Be Love.

You are tuned to the World Cafe. I hope you are having a good day. My name is Brina Duras. In a little while, you'll be treated to a live performance and interview from John R. Miller, who recorded his latest album in Tulsa at Leon Russell's church studio. So staying on that Leon Russell tip, here's a trio of songs put out on the record label that he founded, Shelter Records, starting with the man himself. It's Leon Russell, Tightrope.

Three songs in a row from albums released on Leon Russell's Shelter Records label. That was one from Tom Petty and the Heartbreakers, self-titled album called Rockin' Around With You. Before that, J.J. Cale, After Midnight from his album Naturally, and Leon Russell himself starting it off back there with Tightrope. Up next, an artist who recorded his latest album at Leon Russell's studio in Tulsa, John R. Miller. After the break on World Cafe.

Hey, this is World Cafe. I'm Rena Duras. Even if you consider yourself a homebody, you know, someone who prefers to sleep in their own bed every night or who likes the familiar comforts of your own space, you might still sometimes dream of going off on an adventure. Today, you can do both. Take to the road from wherever you happen to be, listening right now with a session from John R. Miller. His new album, The Great Unknowing, is, in some ways, a travelogue inspired by his years as a traveling musician. But it's also an exploration of quieter things, little moments, inner lives. Along with live performances today, John will share some stories from the road, and he'll talk about recording The Great Unknowing at Leon Russell's historic church studio in Tulsa. Our conversation is coming up, but we start with a live performance. Here is John R. Miller playing Far From the Station live for World Cafe.

0: Performing live for World Cafe, John R. Miller. His new album is called The Great Unknowing. I'm Raina Duris. John, welcome to the World Cafe.
1: Thank you for having me. Thanks for having us.
0: Congrats on the beautiful new album.
1: Thank you very much. Glad it made it out of the gate, you know?
0: Were you worried it might not?
1: Well, you just never know what's going to happen. I don't know.
0: All right, well, we'll get into that. First, though, I do want people to get to know you a bit. And I was wondering if you could take us back to your early days first. When you started playing music, you grew up in West Virginia. What was it that first made you want to pick up a guitar?
1: I didn't really have a lot of hobbies, and I wasn't really good at anything athletic. And some friends kind of turned me on to some music that wasn't really on the radio when I was about 14 or so. And I started to really gravitate towards that. It seemed like something that, you know.
0: What was the music they turned you on to?
1: Oh, this is stuff that there's punk rock bands. I listened to a lot of like Lagwagon and the Queers and Dead Kennedys and that kind of stuff. And then as my high school days went on, I started getting into more kind of like more songwriter based, like folk kind of stuff that was not adjacent to that. It would just seem like felt like a natural progression, I guess.
0: I know that you toured with sort of traditional folk bands for a while. This was after being interested in punk and DIY stuff early on. What do you think you carried with you from those early kind of punk DIY days into your more Americana folk-focused music?
1: I was just thinking about this today, because a lot of, like, driving around here is pretty close to where I grew up and was, like, relative to where I am now. So it's bringing back some memories of, you know, driving through central Pennsylvania and stuff, doing a lot of bar gigs. And I think it was more of a means to an end for us in those days. The band that I played with, the string band that I first started touring with, the other three guys in that band who were friends of mine, they had an instrumental math metal band. You couldn't get more different from what we ended up doing. But I guess it wasn't really the music or the aesthetic or anything like that. We just played around a single microphone and we didn't really wash our clothes. So it was the ethos of, like, we would play shows with all kinds of different kinds of bands and stuff. It wasn't so much the defining qualities of the music that, you know, were common ground. It was the ethos and the way that we...
0: Yeah, the spirit of it, not the genre that you're in.
1: Yeah.
0: Yeah. We're going to hear you play another song in a minute. It's called Steering Wheel Drums. Where does this song take us?
1: It mostly takes place kind of along the Interstate 79 in north central West Virginia. I was playing in a rock band with some good friends of mine out of Morgantown a number of years ago, and one of the verses is kind of... It sort of references a time when we were driving down Interstate 79. There's three of us, an old Astro van, and my friend Tyler, whose band it was, we were talking, and then he was kind of like, "Wait, did I?" And we were like, "What?" And he was like, "Well, I just rotated the tires, and I'm not sure that I tightened the lug nuts."
0: Not what you want to hear while you're driving.
1: But it seemed, we were like, it's probably fine. Like, fewer than 5 minutes later, we're like talking, and then the whole van just goes, ka-dunk. And his reaction is, so our friend Pat's sitting in the passenger seat and I'm in the back bench. And Tyler's reaction is just, "Oh, there it goes." And he like puts his arm out from Pat. They just like, to his credit, he very quickly steered us onto the shoulder, but we were going like 75 miles an hour down interstate. This is a mountainous highway. Yeah. We watched the tire go about, you know, 200 or 300 feet into the median in that direction. The axle was pretty screwed up. We still made the gig that night.
0: Wow, that's impressive.
1: We got a good network of folks up there.
0: Here's Steering Wheel Drums performed live by John R. Miller on World Cafe.
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0: Thank you, friends.
1: John R. Miller performing live for World Cafe. His new album is The Great Unknowing. I'm Raina Duras, hanging out with John R. Miller today. You recorded this new album in Tulsa at Leon Russell's church studio. What was behind that decision to go to Tulsa?
0: That was an idea that my longtime friend, Ian Thornton, who's also my manager, had, that we were kind of knocking around the idea of going someplace where I couldn't go sleep in my own bed at the end of the day, you know?
1: Why?
0: I like full immersion. I got real attention span problems. So I like to just really get away from all the things that, you know, you go home at night and you're like, I got to clean the gutters or, you know, whatever.
1: So you wanted to get away from all that?
0: Yes.
1: Immerse yourself somewhere.
0: Yeah. So that was part of what I wanted to do. I love the band that I get to play with, but I also wanted to try and have an experience with like people I hadn't met before and try to, I guess get outside the bounds of comfortable language, or communication that you build with people over time. You know, for me, I can get sort of caught up in, it gets a little automatic for me sometimes. So I wanted to try something different. And I also wanted to work again with my old friend Adam Meisterhans from West Virginia. He lives in Nashville now. He got there before I did, but he's a really great guitar player and a really sensitive producer. And we've worked together on various things for years.
1: And you're doing it in this place. Could you describe the church studio for people who have never seen it?
0: Yeah, so it's an old stone church. It doesn't really look like very much from the outside, but it is a very beautiful old stone church in Tulsa that I think it was like somewhere in between 69 and 72 or something like that Leon Russell acquired it and started using it as a recording studio. And it was sort of the home of Shelter Records for a while. And like they, you know, some of the bands back then like were living in some of the houses around the block because Leon bought the whole block and would put up Shelter Records bands like Tom Petty. And like when those guys got, I just read Mike Campbell's book not that long ago. When those guys showed up at the church studio in the 70s, like Peter Tosh answered the door. Freddie King was over there, you know, and of course, J.J. Cale. J.J. Cale actually lived on the property, and they have a dedicated like where his house or his maybe it was his Airstream used to be. They've dubbed it Magnolia Meadows, and it's right there on the property, and it's just this beautiful green little patch, you know.
1: How does it feel to work in a space like that where there is all that history?
0: Well, that was the thing. I like when Ian brought that idea to me, I was that immediately felt right.
1: You've done a lot of traveling around the country. You've done a ton of touring. So many of the songs on this new album seem to take place on the road in some way. How has traveling so much affected your songwriting?
0: For me, that was kind of the point, I guess, of making this my life or trying to make this my life. Like when I started, I just wanted a means to get to travel. You know, I loved music and I wasn't really wanting to do anything else, but I wanted to experience different places and meet different people and kind of go on a little adventure, you know?
1: Yeah.
0: And so that still is a very enchanting part of it to me, even as the landscape changes, even as this becomes relatively untenable.
1: As in like it's too expensive to do it or it's just...
0: Yeah, well, I don't know. You've seen
1: it. It's harder and harder to be a touring musician.
0: Yeah, of course.
1: Yeah.
0: I mean, it definitely doesn't get any easier, you know, but I didn't want to do it because I was going to make any money at it. I just wanted to have a little adventure while I was here, you know?
1: One thing that I guess feels slightly less adventurous, a slightly less adventurous part of traveling is having to pay tolls. And you have a song called Toll Booth on this album. You will encounter them lots while you're on an adventure across this country.
0: Yeah, yeah.
1: There's a lyric in here, I don't wonder why. in the song Toll Booth, which seems to carry a lot of weight. And I'm wondering what you were observing. What was on your mind when you were writing this song?
0: I don't know. It's a defining feature of traveling by the roads. And I always kind of wondered what life was like in those little boxes. And now so many of them, especially in like Pennsylvania, are automated, but they weren't when we started. And you know, it's like the shortest interaction that you'll ever have with a person, and you'll never see that person again. And I think that's really fascinating. You know, like, you have this, you have these brief interactions with people that you never really think about or remember again, and you have so many thousands of them throughout your year, and probably many, many times that throughout your life. Mm-hmm. I sometimes wonder how many people I've said hello to or will say hello to without even really clocking it, you know. There are still people that spend their whole day saying hello to like hundreds and hundreds of people.
1: Will you play the song for us now?
0: Yeah.
1: This is Toll Booth, performed live by John R. Miller on World Cafe.

0: Live from World Cafe, John R. Miller. His new album is called The Great Unknowing. John, thanks so much for stopping by to play some songs today.
1: Thanks, everybody.
0: I'm Rena Duras, back in a moment with more World Cafe.

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Here's 10,000 Maniacs These Days.

righteously. That is Lucinda Williams. That is it for this hour of World Cafe. Thank you again to John R. Miller for the session you heard earlier this hour, and World Cafe senior producer Kimberly Junod for her work on that session. Also, thank you to the public radio stations who bring this show to you across the country. We produce it at WXPN at the University of Pennsylvania in Philadelphia. My name is Raina Duris. Thanks for listening to World Cafe from NPR.

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1: Hi, I'm Bob McDonald, host of Quirks and Quarks. What comes to mind when I say Wolverine? Is it the hairy superhero with razor-sharp metallic claws? Or the ferocious animals that are also loners? Well, new research shows that Wolverine populations in mountain ranges are taking a hit due to roads and backcountry recreation like skiing and hiking.
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0: It's about how I make coffee for my boyfriend, and I had no expectation for it to gain as much traction as it did. I mean, I've always wanted to be a nursery teacher, and this was very unexpected.
1: Since then, that unexpected success has blossomed into a very successful career. She's also been on this show a whole bunch of times. As we celebrate our 35th anniversary, we're looking back on first-time visits from artists before they were big. Today, looking back on Viva Doobie's first visit in 2020 when she joined us live from her own bedroom. That is on the way. I'm Raina Duras, and this is World Cafe. I wonder if you remember this. When Bruce Springsteen released his album Letter to You back in 2020, he got his own emoji. If you used the hashtag Springsteen on Twitter, you'd get this little itty bitty picture of the boss playing guitar. It doesn't work anymore. I tried, but you still have the song. It's Letter to You, Bruce Springsteen.

0: This is World Cafe. I'm Rena Duris. Back in 1991, when this show hit the airwaves, we had a mission. Give people the chance to dive deeper and learn more about their favorite musicians and help them discover new artists and music to embrace and celebrate. And over the years, we've caught artists right as their careers were taking off. All month, we're highlighting notable first-time visits to the cafe. Today, it's Viva Doobie. Her first appearance was in 2020 for the release of her debut album, Fake It Flowers. Since then, she's toured with stars like Taylor Swift and Olivia Rodrigo. She's won awards, and she just released her fourth studio album. But that was all yet to come when she joined me from her childhood bedroom. Here's a bit of our conversation from Viva Doobie's first time on World Cafe. Before you put out this album, Fake It Flowers, a few years ago, you went viral with the first song that you ever wrote called Coffee. Could you walk us through how you wrote that song?
1: I mean, it was a very simple song. It's like two chords and the tempo changes halfway through, and it's about how I make coffee for my boyfriend. For some people it's hard to believe that it was the first song I'd ever written, but it was, and it's a really simple one. And I had no expectation for it to gain as much traction as it did. I mean, I've always wanted to be a nursery teacher. And this was very unexpected, but it's cool as hell too.
0: And then you put Coffee up on SoundCloud, and then things started taking off. What was the online reaction like?
1: I started getting these messages from people saying, "You're that coffee girl." And I was like, "I've never worked in a cafe all my life, so I don't know what they're talking about." And then I realized it was about my song Coffee. And I don't even drink coffee. And I was like, this is cool. Very unexpected, but cool.
0: I mean, After it kind of took off on its own, then the chorus was sampled in a song by a hip-hop artist named Paufu. It then went viral on TikTok, introduced you to a bunch more people. So first I want to play just a bit of the chorus of Coffee.

0: So that song by Pafu now has hundreds of millions of spins on Spotify. It became a global hit. How did you hear about that happening?
1: I mean, so he had made it and then he asked for permission to put it online, and loads of people already knew the song prior. I was like, yeah, sure. You know, without realizing how, you know, big it was going to get. And then all of a sudden it just became this thing on TikTok. And I unfortunately missed TikTok by a few months. I like missed the trend by a few months, and I'm 20, so I'm young as hell, but I'm like, I don't understand what's going on the app. And the fact that my song is, yeah, whatever. And it's also so very completely different to the original and to the way I write music. And at first it was, I'm not gonna lie, it was so overwhelming. It's like, you know, I didn't make music for this, like, but, you know, for this much people to listen to me and to know me. I kind of hated attention overall, and it was really scary. And now, I mean, it's only given me opportunity after opportunity. It's given, you know, more ears to the music I make now. That is Fake It Flowers, and I think it's cool that it's gained that much traction and that so much people can, you know, vibe to that song and also vibe to a song that sounds completely different, which is Care.
0: Yeah. Well, let's listen to your live performance of Coffee right now. Is there anything else you'd like to say about this song before we hear it?
1: No, that I don't like coffee, but I do like this song.
0: You don't even drink coffee yourself.
1: No, I think it tastes like soil.
0: I think that's a perfect introduction to this song. It's Coffee. This is Coffee from Biba Doobie on World Cafe.

0: That was Biba Doobie on Rural Cafe performing her song Coffee. She is my guest today. You're 20 now. You wrote that when you were, I guess, 17?
1: Yeah.
0: So let's go back even further. You were born in the Philippines. Your family moved to London when you were really little. Could you tell me about your parents?
1: Yeah. My parents are cool. They're very traditional. And they moved to London in hope that I can have a better education. And I did, but then I got kicked out from school. I went to an all-girl Catholic school. And at first they were like, what the hell? I mean, you know, it's understandable. But then my parents, the most accepting, understanding people on earth. And at the end of the day, they just want to see me happy. So it was my dad who got me my guitar. And the reason why I started playing was because he gave me a secondhand classical nylon string guitar that was kind of crappy, but it was good. I wrote Coffee on it. And they're still very supportive and they're really happy. I just want to make them proud. I mean, I owe them a lot knowing they left all their things to come here for me. Yeah.
0: What was your reaction when your dad brought home that guitar for you?
1: I was really happy. It was like, I mean, I was, you know, growing up as a teenager in London, it was tough. There was a lot of alienation and stuff was going on at home, and it was hard. And I did a lot of things to distract myself, as one rebellious teenager can know. But yeah, it was fine. Like that, when he brought home that guitar, it was like finally a healthy solution to my sadness. It was like a healthy distraction to everything instead of doing all the other stuff I did. And I started doing that and I got healthier and yeah, it was great.
0: Thank you again to Biba Doobie. You just heard some of her session from 2020, her very first time on the show. She was recently on for, I think, her fourth time talking about her latest album, Pylon. Every week, we are looking back on some notable first times from artists as we celebrate World Cafe's 35th anniversary. In a minute, more from past sessions on Live from the Archives, next on World Cafe.

Raina Duras with you here on World Cafe. This show is turning 35 years old this year. You can keep up with our 35th anniversary celebrations at worldcafe.org. You can also follow along on our Instagram at World Cafe. And if there's a memory you would like to share or a question that you might have about the show, please hit us up in the comments there. I always love to hear you. Again, our Instagram is at World Cafe. It is time to go live from the archives, dipping into those 35 years of recordings. This is Feist performing 1, 2, 3, 4. Live World Cafe.

For Live from the Archives, Dave Matthews putting two songs together into that one. It's a little medley of Bartender and Don't Drink the Water, performed live for the World Cafe. Okay, you might want to grab a flashlight for your next song. Mary in the Junkyard have said they wrote the songs on their latest album to feel like caves or forests, things that you can move deeper into the more that you listen. Time to head on in. This is Blood, Mary in the Junkyard.

New music from Lake Street Dive, You're Never Around. An artist who loves that band and who listened to them a ton when she was finding her own voice. Next on World Cafe.

Hey, I'm Raina Duras. You are listening to World Cafe, where we have kicked off our 35th anniversary celebrations happening all October long. Your next artist will be joining me for a session on World Cafe's actual birthday, October 14th. So make sure you are subscribed to our podcast. 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I recently found out that when she was really focusing on finding her singing voice and her tone, she became obsessed with Lake Street Dive. They were one of her big influences. It's Remy Wolf with Bottle.

0: The Avett Brothers, I and Love and You. And you and I are here at the end of this edition of World Cafe. I hope you loved listening to all this music as much as I loved playing it for you. I want to send a big shout out to all the public radio stations who make this show possible and bring it to you across the country. And a shout out to the team here who makes it. We produce it at WXPN at the University of Pennsylvania in Philadelphia. My name is Raina Duras. Thank you for listening to World Cafe from NPR.
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2: The Womack sisters follow in the family footsteps of Sam Cooke and Bobby Womack. After years of setbacks, Bee Gees, Imani, and Kucha have arrived with their self-titled debut album, and the results are undeniable. Coming up, the Womack sisters talk about finding their voice together on the next World Cafe.
3: 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Fire experts agree people may have as little as 2 minutes to escape a burning home before it's too late to get out. But most people mistakenly believe they

0: have more than twice as long. The American Red Cross of Alaska is asking you to practice your two-minute drill with your family. 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

0: From New York, this is Democracy Now!
1: The result is unexpected. We never get everything we want. I must admit that I was convinced that I was going to win on the first round.
2: Eu tô muito feliz com a possibilidade real.
3: I am very happy about the real possibility that 3 weeks from now, Brazil will give a definitive answer that it wants a modern government, a government with fewer ministries, a government that will restore democracy.
0: In Brazil, the race between President Luiz Inácio Lula da Silva and far-right Senator Flávio Bolsonaro is headed to a runoff. If elected, Flávio Bolsonaro has pledged to grant amnesty to his father, former President Jair Bolsonaro, who is under house arrest after being convicted of plotting a coup in 2022. We'll go to Rio de Janeiro. Then, I am Jane Doe. That's become the rallying cry as outrage grows over Cornell University's handling of allegations that a female student was raped by 7 fraternity members in 2024. And we'll go to the occupied West Bank to speak with the Palestinian human rights defender Issa Amro, who was detained by the Israeli military for over 7 hours Friday for documenting settler violence.
4: Much for caring and for leading a campaign to release me from the Israeli military detention. I was ill-treated, I was detained illegally by the Israeli soldiers and attacked by Israeli settlers.
0: All that and more coming up. Welcome to Democracy Now!, democracynow.org, The War and Peace Report. I'm Amy Goodman. Brazil's presidential election is heading to a runoff between current Brazilian President Luiz Inácio Lula da Silva and far-right candidate Senator Flávio Bolsonaro. Millions of Brazilians took to the polls Sunday, with Bolsonaro receiving 47% of the vote. Lula trailed behind with 45%. The two will face off again October 25th. Flávio Bolsonaro, a Trump ally, is the son of the former right-wing president Jair Bolsonaro, who is currently serving a 27-year sentence under house arrest after being convicted of plotting a military coup following his 2022 election loss to Lula. This is one of Lula's supporters.
5: There is a great deal of apprehension. I suppose I didn't expect this. I had high hopes that the election would be decided in the first round in Lula's favor. So it's very hard to see us heading into a runoff trailing someone who is beholden to the United States. Someone who, in our view, has bad plans for Brazil. It's too much hopelessness.
0: After headlines, we'll go to Rio de Janeiro for the latest. The U.S. rushed over the weekend to pull all 12 of its B-1 bombers out of RAF Fairford in southern England after commanders reportedly received new warnings of an Iran-backed plot targeting the base. U.S. bombers have flown from the base during the U.S.-Israeli war on Iran. The evacuation was so urgent, some of the bombers and their crews took off before refueling tankers had the chance to support their flights home. At least 3 planes had landed at their base in South Dakota by Sunday. It comes 1 week after British police arrested 5 men who were driving white vans near RAF Fairford. The men were released on bail the next day after authorities found no explosives in the vans. Iran says the Strait of Hormuz will remain closed until the U.S. meets conditions from the interim agreement the two countries reached in Islamabad back in June. During the UN General Assembly, Tehran offered to restore normal shipping through the strait within 7 days if its demands are met. Iran says it'll reopen the Strait of Hormuz only if the U.S. ends the war on all fronts, including Lebanon, lifts its naval blockade and sanctions, releases frozen Iranian assets, pays war compensation, recognizes Iran's right to enrich uranium and accepts Iran's role in governing the strait. Iran's foreign ministry denied reports that Iran had offered UN nuclear inspections in exchange for sanctions relief, saying Tehran's focus right now is the strait, not nuclear talks. This is Iran's foreign minister, Abbas Araghchi.
6: We hope the United States chooses the path of wisdom and reason. But if it once again turns to military options, we are better prepared than before, and we will take whatever measures are necessary to defend ourselves. If it chooses the path of diplomacy, we remain ready. The United States has lost in both war and diplomacy in the past.
0: Yemen's Saudi-backed armed forces announced Sunday the beginning of a major military operation to recapture regions seized by the Iran-backed Houthis, including the Yemeni capital of Sana'a. This is Rashad Al-Alimi, president of Yemen's internationally recognized government.
7: Today I announced the start of military operations to retake the remaining territory of the Republic and extend the authority of the state and its institutions across all national soil. We have issued directives to the armed and security forces and all military formations to begin executing their assigned tasks according to the approved plan until the country is liberated from the grip of the terrorist militia.
0: This came as the Houthis claim responsibility for launching a series of ballistic missile and drone attacks on Saudi Aramco sites in Riyadh and the Quraish region of Saudi Arabia over the weekend. They said the attacks were in response to dozens of Saudi-led air and missile strikes on Yemen that lasted for 12 hours. In Gaza, an Israeli airstrike killed at least five Palestinians, including four women, in an apartment building in Gaza City early on Saturday. Since last October's so-called ceasefire, 1,400 Palestinians have been killed by Israeli attacks in Gaza. This is Fuad Al-Najjar, who lost his mother and grandmother in Israeli strikes.
3: The occupation doesn't differentiate between a Christian and a Muslim. It targets Christians before Muslims in Gaza. All of us have lost martyrs, and we have wounded people. In almost every home, you will find someone who is either martyred or injured.
0: In the UK, the Green Party has voted to classify Zionism as a form of racism, calling it an ethno-nationalist political project, unquote. The motion also renews the Green Party's call for Britain's Labour government to end all arms trade with Israel and backs a single democratic state throughout the historic Palestine. Israel's government condemned the motion as anti-Semitic and accused the Greens of legitimizing terrorism. Israel's foreign minister, Gideon Saar, said he would bar party leader Zach Polanski from entering Israel. Polanski did not cast a vote. Cornell University President Michael Kotlikoff says he welcomes an independent investigation over the school's failure to properly respond to reports by a 20-year-old undergraduate student who said she was drugged and gang raped by seven fellow Cornell students, members of the Chi Phi fraternity in 2024. Kotlikoff posted this video message on Saturday.
8: In conjunction with our Board of Trustees, I welcome the independent review by an outside law firm into all aspects of Cornell's handling of the 2024 matter, which the board will announce next week. We also support the governor's decision to turn the criminal investigation over to the New York Attorney General.
0: Cornell President Kotlikoff is facing mounting calls to resign. Meanwhile, Jane Doe's attorney, Thomas Jufra, told CNN's State of the Union she's been the target of multiple threats and harassment.
9: It seems that if you have a complaining witness saying, I'm 100% certain I was raped, that should make it into a report. You had the group chat inviting people to participate in a rape. You had a complaining witness. You had evidence of a crime, and they didn't follow up on it. They didn't include it. And that's very concerning to me. And I'm not a person who believes in cover-ups, but in this case, I feel like there really was a cover-up.
0: We'll have more on this later in the broadcast. Tennessee's prison chief, Frank Strada, stepped down from his position later this month as he faces national backlash after overseeing Krista Pike's botch attempted execution. Pike remains hospitalized in critical condition and on a ventilator, unconscious with burns and blisters on both her arms after surviving two doses of pentobarbital. Strada's resignation comes ahead of an independent investigation into what went wrong. Pike's botched execution was reportedly at least the fifth Strada had supervised across two states since 2022. In Strada's previous role as a prison official in Arizona, CNN reports he oversaw three executions that observers and administrators say may have violated state protocols. In Texas, a federal judge in El Paso Friday blocked further border wall construction inside Big Bend National Park in a decision that was hailed by environmentalists. Judge Kathleen Cardone said her injunction will remain in place until a lawsuit filed by the Center for Biological Diversity and others is resolved, and signaled the plaintiff's constitutional claims against the border wall expansion are likely to succeed in court. To see our coverage of this story, go to democracynow.org. President Trump named Director of National Intelligence Jay Clayton as the White House's new AI czar. Clayton will lead a new super intelligence force that Trump says will coordinate the government's work on artificial intelligence. This comes as David Robinson, a senior OpenAI safety staffer, has resigned and says OpenAI's culture is broken. Writing in The Atlantic magazine, Robinson said, quote, "I agree with other recently departed staff that the companies building this technology aren't being nearly careful enough. But I believe we need to look deeper than specific rules or new laws. We need to talk about culture. As the company sprints from one launch to the next, it's failing to achieve the level of care that I believe is needed," he said. Recently, OpenAI called off the launch of a new AI model after its own researchers flagged safety problems during internal testing. The company has also halted training on its most powerful models. In Spain, tens of thousands of people marched in Madrid and other Spanish cities over the weekend as protests continued demanding government action on Spain's worsening housing crisis. Authorities estimated the crowds at 70,000. Organizers said a 500,000 people took part. The protests came a day after opposition lawmakers voted against a housing reform package meant to address public outrage over the eviction of an 87-year-old woman, Mari Carmen, from her lifelong home in Madrid. This is a protester.
10: El grupo de ultraderecha,
1: The far-right group Núcleo Nacional threatened on social media, and there was a counter-protest. Everyone was very nervous and alert, so we set up a security perimeter around the whole camp on top of setting control checks on all accesses to avoid any attack. I think the camp will stay this next week. Let's see next weekend. I think there is a will to resist. Everything is very well organized. I think we'll stay.
0: Spanish Prime Minister Pedro Sanchez earlier today announced a snap election after right-wing parties in Spain's parliament torpedoed the housing measure. The election is scheduled for November 29th. In France, about 500 high schools are partly or fully closed today after a week of student protests were met by riot police. Thousands of students have taken to the streets across France, including in Paris, Marseille, Nantes, and Montpellier, to protest teacher shortages, overcrowded classrooms, and crumbling school buildings. French authorities have arrested more than 5,000 people since the movement began, about 85% of them minors, this according to AFP. The student organizers say the government's offered no concrete measures and are calling for more protests Tuesday. This is 17-year-old high schooler Madeline Landry.
11: It was really difficult to concentrate in the heat, especially when you're in a small classroom with 35 people in it. So it's true that you can very quickly lose concentration. Also, we don't always have fans in every classroom, so it can get really, really hot. And in some classrooms, we're not really allowed to drink water, so that makes things difficult as well.
0: And in India, the youth-led cockroach movement has launched a new wave of nationwide protests demanding the resignation of Chief Election Commissioner Ganesh Kumar. Critics say a process under his oversight stripped tens of millions of people from India's voter rolls in a move that benefits Prime Minister Narendra Modi's ruling BJP party. Thousands rallied in Mumbai on Friday after authorities denied them a permit, while in Delhi, police detained at least 700 people, including opposition politicians, and imposed an internet shutdown. This is a protester in New Delhi.
12: If you are going to stifle freedom of expression in this country, you're stifling democracy. And I don't think the youth of our country will allow this.
0: And those are some of the headlines. This is Democracy Now!, democracynow.org, the War and Peace Report. I'm Amy Goodman. We begin today's show in Brazil, where the presidential race between President Luiz Inácio Lula da Silva and far-right Senator Flavio Bolsonaro is headed to a runoff. During the first round of voting Sunday, Bolsonaro received 47% of the vote. Lula got 45%. Bolsonaro is the son of Brazil's former far-right president, Jair Bolsonaro, currently under house arrest, serving a 27-year sentence after he was convicted of plotting a military coup in 2022 to overturn Lula's win in that year's election. If elected, Flavio Bolsonaro has pledged to grant amnesty to his father and others involved in the coup. Flavio has also vowed to strengthen ties to the Trump administration. In Senate races, Bolsonaro's party secured 19 of the 54 Senate seats up for grabs. In total, the right or far right won 34 seats. Flavio Bolsonaro spoke to supporters in the capital, Brasilia.
3: I am very happy about the real possibility that 3 weeks from now, Brazil will give a definitive answer that it wants a modern government, a government with fewer ministries, a government that will restore democracy. What I have to say is that Lula is fighting for power. He has already contested seven presidential elections. He is concerned about power. I am concerned about Brazil's future. I am fighting for Brazil.
0: Brazilian President Luiz Inácio Lula da Silva addressed supporters in Sao Paulo.
1: The result is unexpected. We never get everything we want. I must admit that I was convinced that I was going to win on the first round. But we have the second round, and the runoff is the moment of truth. It's time to show the true Brazilian picture, because today is the Brazil we want. So starting tomorrow, we're launching a new campaign.
0: Ahead of the elections, a group of 31 Democratic lawmakers sent a letter to U.S. Secretary of State Marco Rubio accusing the Trump administration of being engaged in a, quote, sustained, multifaceted campaign of interference and destabilization in Brazil, unquote. We go now to Rio de Janeiro, where we're joined by Rodrigo Nunes. His new book out this week, Anatomy of Disintegration, What Brazil Reveals About the Global Far Right. He's Associate Professor of Philosophy at the Pontifical Catholic University of Rio de Janeiro, Brazil, and a visiting fellow at the University of Essex, UK. Rodrigo Nunes, thanks so much for being with us. First, if you can respond to Flavio Bolsonaro coming out ahead 47% to 45% against President Lula, and Lula's even expression of surprise saying he expected to win this round. Of course, then it goes to the next runoff election on October 25th. Can you talk about what happened in Brazil and its significance?
13: Well, I think anyone who'd been following closely the polls and the tendencies in this election would have thought it would be tight, both in the first and in the second round. But everyone really did expect Lula to come marginally ahead of Flavio in the first round. So that was a surprise. Having said that, it isn't a surprise that this is a victory for the right. Everyone could tell that they were going to have the majority in Congress, that they were going to come very close to an easy majority in the Senate, which puts them very close to being able to impeach Supreme Court justices, which has been one of their main rallying points in this election. So yes, Flavio coming ahead is a surprise, but everything else, the Congress results, the results in the majority of states that the right has also carried, none of that is really a surprise at this point.
0: Tell us who Flavio Bolsonaro is, the son of the former far-right president.
13: Sorry.
0: I want you to tell us who Flavio Bolsonaro is. But first, let me go back to the current president, Lula, speaking last night criticizing Flavio Bolsonaro.
1: We only have uncertainties with a murky biography and a shadowy past. Nothing suggests a promising future for Brazilian society, either in the biography of the father or the son, and we do not know the details regarding other relatives' biographies. It is a murky biography. There are publications and evidence pointing to very serious suspicions linked to militia, organized crime, and Rio de Janeiro's murders. All of this will become clear, as will his involvement in the founding of Banco Master, which led not only to the biggest corruption case in this country, but also in the biggest orgy involving this country's authorities.
0: If you can respond, Rodrigo Nunes, to what Lula said and give us the background of Flavio Bolsonaro.
13: So when Flavio was chosen by his father to be the candidate of the far right, not even people in the right expected him to catch as a candidate. Everyone thought he was too weak and inexpressive as a candidate to actually run against someone, a figure as strong, a figure of the stature of Lula. So even for the right, it was a surprise that his candidacy did become a real thing in the course of the last months. He is the oldest son of the Bolsonaro clan, and he is the more traditional figure among his brothers, who are all in also in politics. He is more of an old style politician rather than a culture warrior like his other brothers, and even to some extent his father. And in particular, whereas his dad had very strong ties to the military and depended on the military a lot for his government, what is most worrying about Flavio Bolsonaro is that there are very well-documented stories connecting him not only to various corruption scandals, including the main corruption scandal that is being talked about in Brazil at the moment, which involves a failed bank that helped, among other things, fund a film on a biopic of Jair Bolsonaro that many people suspect was actually used as a way of channeling funds into the campaign and into the lobbying operations that the Bolsonaro family has been doing alongside the US government since last year. So basically, not only he's got several ties to several corruption scandals, but more worryingly, he's got a well-documented history of ties to organized crime in Rio, not only to the paramilitary militias that occupy several parts of Rio, but also lots of people in his political group in Rio are connected to the drug trade. So obviously a victory for him worries several people in Brazil that it would be a victory for organized crime, bringing organized crime to the very top of Brazilian politics.
0: And if you can talk about not only the fact that Flavio Bolsonaro came out ahead, But the fact that the far right and right parties also came out ahead and what this means and where you think this runoff election will go, who the other candidates were who will now be not part of it, who might throw their support to or simply their voters will go to either Flavio Bolsonaro or Lula.
13: So another sign of how strong the right is in Brazil at the moment is that the only candidate on the left was Lula. Everyone else contesting this election is broadly in the right-wing camp or even far right, even farther to the right of Flavio. The tendency is, of course, that most of those votes are going to go to Flavio now. Certainly, the momentum is with him at this moment. He's leaping ahead in the first round, and I would expect him to go even farther in the first polls that will come out this week. Certainly, the momentum is all with him, and it has to be said, in a certain way, the momentum has been with the right since 2018. The right wing has managed to, if we understand a cultural revolution to mean shaping the way in which most people understand reality, in which most people see what's happening around them, then you could say that the far right has managed to produce a cultural revolution in Brazil, especially in the south of Brazil, in those areas in which agribusiness is strong, or what you could call the extractive frontier, where you have agribusiness, mining, and so forth. And even in the southeast, and even in the peripheries of Brazil, where lots of people see the far right as promising them, well, if this is all there is, if all we can expect from the future is ever more dog-eat-dog conditions, an ever more competitive struggle of all against all. At least what the far right says is the state will get off our backs. We won't have to, we'll pay less taxes, there'll be less regulations stopping us from doing what we need to do in order to survive. And even at the end of the day, if I remain hyper-exploited, at least there won't be anyone telling me that I can't make jokes about gay people, or there won't be anyone meddling with my private life if I beat my wife up. So there's a very complex portfolio, let's say, of material and psychological compensations that the far right offers. And it has to be said, it's a message that has been working. And even though Lula has been in power for the last 4 years, he was always dealing with a Congress that was in its majority of the right and far right. He didn't manage to do anywhere near enough to counter the strength of the far right in Brazilian society. And what we see is basically a continuous growth, even though Bolsonaro lost the last elections to Lula. What you can see is just a continuous growth from 2018 until now. And you see that in the way that they've carried most states, that they carried the majority of the Congress, and so on.
0: So last week, a group of 31 U.S. Democratic lawmakers, led by Congress members Delia Ramirez, Pramila Jayapal, Jesus Chuy Garcia, along with Senator Bernie Sanders, sent a letter to U.S. Secretary of State Marco Rubio accusing the Trump administration of interfering in Brazil's elections. A letter saying, over the course of President Trump's second term, we've seen U.S. officials engage in a sustained, multifaceted campaign of interference and destabilization in Brazil, and then goes on to outline the diplomatic, economic, and political pressure wielded by the Trump administration leading up to the elections. What do you know of whether there was U.S. interference there? Of course, both Flavio Bolsonaro, his father Jair Bolsonaro, very close to President Trump, and you have Flavio also promising to pardon his father, who's under house arrest for decades, for involvement involvement in the attempted coup against Lula.
13: So, Amy, I belong to what is called in Brazil the redemocratization generation, i.e. the people who were born in the very last years of the military regime. And I have to say, I didn't expect in my life to see the level of U.S. interference that we've seen in these elections. If in the last elections, the U.S. played a very positive role when it very clearly signaled to Jair Bolsonaro that it wasn't going to support any coup attempts to overrule the result of the elections. In these elections, and since last year, there's been a clear pattern of U.S. interference, starting with the tariffs imposed on Brazil at the time of the coup trials that came to an end in September last year. And there was a very open, very explicit activity on the part of one of the Bolsonaro brothers to lobby the U.S. government to impose those tariffs on Brazil. So we've had more tariffs imposed on Brazil this year. But on top of that, there is another thing that was an object of lobby from the Bolsonaro family. The fact that very recently the U.S. named the two major drug factions in Brazil as terrorist organizations, which we understand from the pattern that we've seen in places like Colombia, Venezuela, etc., is always a first step, in the direction of more intense interference, including potentially military intervention, which is supposed to be fighting the war on drugs, but in effect is actually interfering in domestic policy, in domestic politics, and picking sides in domestic politics in countries of the region. Finally, there's also been a pattern of funds being invested both from supporters of President Trump or supporters of the far right in the US, but also from the State Department, funds that have been directed to political activity in Brazil, which has systematically been political activity on the right to support the candidacy of Flavio Bolsonaro and his supporters.
0: Flavio Bolsonaro asked Trump to designate two crime groups as terrorist groups. Does this open, as you're talking about, more of a U.S. military presence in Brazil if Bolsonaro wins? Also, Flavio Bolsonaro is vowing to build more maximum security prisons similar to El Salvador's SECOT prison, which the U.S. used to send hundreds of migrants to until a judge ruled they had to be released.
13: Yeah, absolutely. I mean, the model here, one of the models here is very clearly Nayib Bukele in El Salvador, both in the sense of the public security policies of Nayib Bukele. So, you know, an intensification of the militarization of social conflict and with absolute disregard to human rights. But also in the sense of a policy of automatic alignment with U.S. interests. So we could see, we could end up seeing Brazil, like El Salvador, becoming a first line of support for Trump's migration policies in the U.S. But also, Flavio Bolsonaro has spoken very openly and very clearly about the fact that he intends, and obviously this is part of the bargain that he's making with the U.S., the present U.S. government. He's spoken very openly about the fact that if he wins, Brazil's rare earths will be entirely dedicated to and other resources like oil and so on will be entirely dedicated to U.S. interests, which obviously in the U.S.'s present situation in its competition, international competition with China, Brazil would be a major asset. Brazil has the second largest reserves of rare earths in the world, one of the largest of reserves of oil as well. So this would be a major asset for the U.S. in the coming years.
0: Rodrigo Nunes, I want to thank you for being with us. Brazilian philosopher, author of Anatomy of Disintegration. What Brazil reveals about the global far right, out this week from Haymarket Books. Coming up, I Am Jane Doe. The rallying cry of outrage grows over Cornell University's handling of allegations of a female student who says she was raped by seven fraternity members in 2024. Stay with us.

0: The great Brazilian singer Caetano Veloso performing in New York City years ago. This is Democracy Now!, democracynow.org. I'm Amy Goodman. We turn now to the case of the Cornell 7. A warning to our audience, this segment includes discussion of rape. I am Jane Doe. That's become a rallying cry as public outrage grows over how Cornell University and local prosecutors handled a female student's allegations of sexual assault at a fraternity house in 2024. Last month, a 20-year-old former Cornell University undergraduate student filed a lawsuit alleging she was gang raped by 7 male students at the Chi Phi fraternity house October 2024, and that Cornell failed to protect her when she reported what happened to Cornell police 3 weeks later. Cornell University President Michael Kotlikoff issued a video statement over the weekend pledging Cornell would support an independent investigation.
1: You have my commitment that this will not be a moment that passes. We will continue taking every step necessary to make Cornell an institution that leads not just in what we say about these issues, but in the work that we do to address them. We are listening, we are learning, we are committed to communicating more openly. And where we can do better, we will. That is our responsibility and is one I take personally.
0: There have been mounting calls for Cornell President Michael Kotlikoff to resign. Jane Doe, as she's referred to in the lawsuit, says she arrived at the Chi Phi fraternity house one night to meet a friend. Despite already being intoxicated, she says two of the fraternity brothers, including her friend, pressured her to snort ketamine and gave her marijuana. She says they proposed a threesome when she was too impaired to consent, then raped her. One of the men then sent a Snapchat message to a fraternity group chat saying there was, quote, free upstairs. For the next several hours, Jane Doe says the 7 named plaintiffs in the lawsuit took turns assaulting her. The story gained national attention after the student newspaper, the Cornell Daily Sun, first reported on the lawsuit, interviewed Jane Doe, and demanded answers from the university. The college paper also published the name of the 7 accused students in an editorial headlined, "Cornell Won't, We Will." Last week, the New York Times obtained more than 1,000 pages of transcripts, police reports, investigative records in the case. The unsealed documents include a 120-page transcript of Jane Doe's hours-long sworn statement to Cornell police and a university investigator. Her full statement included the sentence, quote, "I can say with 100% confidence that I was raped," unquote. But this was not included in the report sent by the university police to the Tompkins County District Attorney's Office. Tompkins County DA Matthew Van Houten has admitted his office at the time did not independently investigate the case, instead relying entirely on Cornell's initial investigation and what was handed over to their office. The DA has now reopened the case. They did not interview Jane Doe. The university's own Title IX investigation found Jane Doe was sexually assaulted by 2 of the 7 men. Those men were expelled while the other 5 received lesser consequences, including essay writing. New York Governor Kathy Hochul has named New York Attorney General Letitia James as special prosecutor to investigate how the case was handled. The case has also highlighted what's referred to as the intoxication loophole in New York state law. Students at universities across the country, but especially at Cornell, are calling for the moment to be a reckoning over sexual assault on campus.
2: I am Jane Doe, and I think this is a movement that is meant to help bring light to the issues of women who has to deal with, like, sexual harassment or assault, both, like, harassment, like, mentally, physically, emotionally. And I also feel like this is helping bring, like, give courage to other women to, like, speak about their experiences without being targeted or, like, brought down.
3: The whole movement, I think it was really eye-opening just hearing about, like, how there are so many similar cases, like, all across, like, the U.S. and, like, across different colleges, and how, like, honestly, it kind of really shocked me how, like, you know, so many administrations, like, the whole system in general, like, I feel like it's failed, like, so many different people and so many different women and young girls.
4: I hope that people in future generations. Like, I hope my little sister doesn't have to deal with the same things and sort of push for the same goals that have been pushed forward now.
0: For more, we're joined by Deborah Turkheimer, professor of law at Northwestern University, author of Credible, Why We Doubt Accusers and Protect Abusers. Professor Turkheimer, thank you so much for being with us. One of the stories here, you know, there's so many issues raised, but also at the heart of it, a woman being taken seriously. The information is handed over to the Ithaca, to the county police and the investigator, the DA, and she is not even interviewed. Professor Turkheimer, what are the issues that are raised here, including Governor Hochul taking on this intoxication loophole, saying it must be closed, that whether or not a victim is drunk or drugged or on drugs or whatever, that that is not a reason to throw out rape allegations?
5: And well, Amy, as you say, there are so many issues raised by this case. We can start with the failure to investigate the allegations in any serious way. An investigation begins with building trust with the alleged victim so that over time she may be able to thoroughly and completely recount what happened in the incident in question. These are really difficult cases when sex crimes allegations come to the fore. The environment should be comfortable. Again, there needs to be that trusting relationship. And a trauma-informed investigation takes into account that memory works differently when it comes to these kinds of traumatic incidents, including sexual assault. Memory is differently encoded, stored, retrieved. And you'd want an investigator to be very cognizant of all of that. When speaking with the alleged victim over the course of many sessions. And that's only the beginning. You would then want the investigator to gather corroborative evidence, or at least to look for it. Physical evidence, maybe clothing, cell phones, social media, witnesses to the lead up, witnesses to the aftermath. On a college campus, there were so many students who presumably had information about what happened on the night in question. You'd want all of those individuals to be interviewed. You'd want the men accused to give their side of the story if they were willing to do that. So that's what a thorough investigation might look like. And unfortunately, around the country, we see a pattern of investigators, police officers, and even prosecutors deciding at the outset that the allegations are not worth pursuing and dismissing the case before any kind of investigation gets off the ground.
0: And talk about this alcohol, talk about the intoxication loophole.
5: Right. In this case, the district attorney was able to point to New York rape law, which, like about half of the states, treats voluntary intoxication differently from involuntary intoxication. When we talk about intoxication, we're talking about alcohol or drug use. And New York's law makes it much more difficult for prosecutors to go forward in cases where the victim ingested drugs or alcohol and chose to do that. This is really a form of legal victim blaming. It trains the light on the, in this case, woman who may have consumed voluntarily. And it says that if you are so impaired that you are unable temporarily to appraise or control your conduct, well, that's only a reason to be defined as a victim if you were forced to do those drugs or alcohol. So this blame shifting is really baked into the law. We see it in our culture, but we also see it in the statutes themselves. And it is a loophole that the New York State Legislature is expected to take up when the session reconvenes in the new year.
0: And about 20 states have this loophole. Also, the mayor of Ithaca, Robert Cantelmo, in a statement released last week, has proposed imposing suspension of Greek life, that's fraternities, and other student events, saying despite the severity of these crimes, Cornell University administrators and police failed to contact or coordinate any response with the Ithaca Police Department. Furthermore, the university failed to hold the perpetrators to account. Contrast that with Cornell University and the president breaking his silence this weekend and saying he supports an independent investigation.
5: Well, I think the case has brought back to the surface the culture of impunity on college campuses and beyond. So this is a national conversation that has been reignited. The extent to which fraternities, the extent to which athletics really support this kind of culture that allows perpetrators to escape with little or no accountability. I think when the national conversation was ignited in the way it has been over the last week, Cornell has responded to a certain extent by allowing this independent investigation into its own role in sort of allowing this to continue on college campuses, because over a third of Cornell women in a recent survey have said that they have been victims of this sort of non-consensual sexual conduct on campus. And so this is an enormous problem, again, not just at Cornell, but across the country.
0: And if you can say, how is it possible that Cornell handed over some of their investigation to the county DA without including her sentence that she was 100% sure that she was raped? But of course, then the county DA, they didn't interview Jane Doe.
5: So the Cornell police summarized the interview that they had done in this 6-page statement. And my understanding from press accounts and from the district attorney's statement is that he relied on that 6-page summary to determine that there was no possibility of criminal charges going forward. So without speaking to Jane Doe, without making any effort to break down some of the legal conclusions in that statement, without making any effort to, as I said earlier, build the kind of trust that would enable the most complete account to be gathered, the district attorney pointed to this voluntary intoxication loophole in New York state law and decided that there was no possibility of pursuing charges. I think that is a decision that has now come under a lot of scrutiny, and for good reason. And we see now that the New York Attorney General is going to be picking up the baton and investigating the case before deciding whether there are provable charges.
0: Deborah Turkheimer, I want to thank you so much for being with us, professor of law at Northwestern University, author of Credible, Why We Doubt Accusers and Protect Abusers. The case is now being handed over to the New York State Attorney General, Letitia James, and of course we'll continue to follow it. Coming up, we go to the occupied West Bank to speak with the Palestinian human rights defender, Issa Amro, detained by the Israeli military for documenting settler violence.

0: Build Your Palaces, composed by the dissident Egyptian musician Sheikh Imam, performed by the New York City Palestinian Youth Choir. This is Democracy Now!, democracynow.org. I'm Amy Goodman. In the occupied West Bank, Palestinian human rights defender Issa Amro was detained at a military base by Israeli soldiers for 7 hours Friday. Amro, the founder of the Hebron-based group Youth Against Settlements, was detained after he went to help a Palestinian family who he says had been attacked by armed settlers at their farmhouse outside Hebron. He says Israeli soldiers arrived, but instead of protecting the family, they arrested the father and forced the mother and children to remain inside their vehicle. Amro himself was also targeted. Settlers pointed guns at him, threatened to shoot him. When the soldiers arrived, they handcuffed, blindfolded, and detained not the settlers, but him. Amro Issa is one of the most prominent Palestinian human rights defenders in the West Bank. He received the Right Livelihood Award in 2024, known as the Alternative Nobel. That same year, he and Israeli activist Maoz Inon were named laureates of the Franco-German Prize for Human Rights and the Rule of Law. Issa Amro joins us from Ramallah in the occupied West Bank. Issa Amro, welcome back to Democracy Now! Explain what happened to you on Friday. We got an alert soon after you were taken. The significance of what you were trying to document and then what happened.
1: Thank you, Amy. What happened to me is happening to many Palestinian families and many Palestinian human rights defenders and many Palestinian journalists, that the Israeli settlers collaborate and coordinate their attacks toward Palestinian families and Palestinian journalists and Palestinian activists. Then the army continue the attack and make it hard for them. This is an example of what is the story on the ground now, that the Palestinian family, they were in their land, you know, trying to farm, trying to, you know, to take care of their land, near an Israeli illegal outpost. So it's illegal even according to the Israeli law. Illegal settlers armed came to terrify the family, terrorize the family, intimidate the family by using violence, using the dogs, in pointing the gun at the family. There were four children and a mother and a father, and they were not a threat to the settlers or to the occupation. The army came after, ill-treated the mother and the father, and they detained outside the law the father, and they took him away. And we lost connection with the family. The family was talking to me. I was explaining to them their legal rights and what they were supposed to do. Then I went to help the family, to help the children, to help the mother who was locked in the car, and the car key was confiscated by the Israeli soldiers. I became the victim of the same settlers who came to do the same thing to me, to point the gun at me, to hit me, to take my ID against the law, and then the soldiers to come to help the settlers, to not allow me document what happened to this family. And they just, you know, used violence and aggression toward me to intimidate me not to help this family or other families, because they don't want the world to know. They don't know. They don't want us to document this kind of violation. They don't want us to tell everybody in the world that this kind of settler terror and settler violence is sponsored by the Israeli government. It's a state-sponsored violence and terror toward the Palestinian families and coordinated with the Israeli military in the occupied territories, and especially in the West Bank and especially in Area C. So they took me and they threw me as a sheep to the back of a military Hummer after they made their dog attack me and bite me, and they hit me and they pushed me, and for sure they intimidated me to be killed and be tortured. And it was very hard experience. For 7 hours I was really in a very bad situation, under the cold, beaten, hitting, you know, hit. They were, you know, even rejoicing, they were celebrating, taking videos and selfies and sending it to their WhatsApp groups and Telegram groups to, you know, to celebrate detaining and torturing a Palestinian human rights defender, and for sure for not allowing a Palestinian family to have access

0: and communities. They were expelled, evicted from their land, from their communities, from their villages because of this kind of pattern and this kind of strategies and tactics to terrify the families, to isolate the families. In the West Bank, we live in a jail. We live in ghettos. It's a de facto annexation. Palestine is disappearing because the Israeli settlements are everywhere. The Israeli closure is everywhere. We have around 950 new closed roads, closed communities. We are not connected to each other. The Israeli government declared 26 new, 26,000 new land, to the Israeli as a state land. That's half of what they declared in the last 35 years almost. This is what's going on. The Israeli government to allocated more than 19 billion shekel to settlements, 7 billion shekels to roads, 6 billion shekels to do development for the new settlements because they started and established more than 100 new settlements and they, among them, legalizing the illegal outposts. All the settlements are illegal, but even in Israel, there are outposts and settlements. 2.75 billion. allocated to a new farms where Israeli settlers attack Palestinians. The settlers, the farms control more than 18% of the West Bank. It's more than Area A. You know, it's more than the size of Area A.
1: Issa.
0: 1 billion for settlers tourism. Yes,
1: Issa,
0: please,
1: very quickly, we just have a minute. You told them you had a metal shoulder and they just let you be in the back of the, what was it, a Humvee as you were slamming against the different walls while they were driving. And do you think they freed you because of the international outcry? Warnings came out almost immediately after you were taken.
0: Yes, Amy, thank you, and thanks to Democracy Now, and thanks to all the people who stood with me and started an international campaign to make my detention costly. I hope this kind of campaigns continue to other Palestinians. I told them that I have a shoulder injury and I'm not supposed to be, handcuffed to the back or blindfolded in that way, but I was mistreated, I was beaten, I was ill-treated, and then until now I suffer from physical pain and, psychologically I'm not the same as before Friday. It's not the first time, it's not the last time. We have to keep working to make occupation, apartheid costly and make this kind of human rights violations costly for the offenders. And to support Palestinian grassroots human rights organization and groups to continue documentation, to continue working
1: Issa, we have to
0: against
1: leave it
0: the Israeli
1: there.
0: Occupation peacefully and using nonviolent resistance.
1: I thank you so much for being with us. Issa Amro, prominent Palestinian human rights defender, now leads the American charity Friends of Hebron, Friday detained by the Israeli military. That does it for our show. A happy birthday to Carlos Pareja. I'm Amy Goodman.
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0: Welcome to NewsHour from the BBC World Service. I'm Paul Henley. Coming up, tens of thousands of people are on the streets of France demonstrating against the state of the country's schools.
1: The conditions of schooling and classes are terrible. Terrible buildings, lack of teachers, lack of replacement for teachers that are sick, especially in the suburbs.
0: Also on the programme, OpenAI has apologised to Australian politicians, but concerns about artificial intelligence remain.
2: No one seems to be able to answer the bigger question.

0: 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Our studio and offices are located at 620 Egan Way on Signal Hill in Kodiak, Alaska. Our phone number is 907-486-3181. KMXT is funded in part by the City of Kodiak and the Kodiak Island Borough, but principally by listeners like you. Good morning. We now begin our live programming.
1: Good morning. Houthis took over new areas of Yemen last month and consolidated control of an oil shipping route. Now Saudi Arabia is pushing back. It's Morning Edition from NPR News. Maine is not just a battleground state for next month's election. It's also on the front lines of President Trump's immigration crackdown and where an ICE agent killed a man this summer. I'm Leila Fadel, reporting from Maine.
2: And I'm A. Martinez. Paramount Skydance closed its mega merger with Warner Brothers Discovery this morning. And what we know about the death of a woman in Siberia who worked at a plague research lab. It's Tuesday, October 6th. On this day in 1993, Michael Jordan retired from basketball for the first time. News is next.
3: Live from NPR News in Washington, I'm Corva Coleman. Stocks opened higher this morning as the Commerce Department reported

42 degrees this morning in Kodiak with mostly cloudy skies. West winds at 8 miles per hour at the airport where they have 10 miles of visibility. The Weather Service is calling for mostly cloudy skies today with some isolated showers, low around 42. Oh, that's overnight tonight. For today, isolated showers in the morning, then partly sunny skies, high near 49. West winds 5 or 10, turning to just light and variable this afternoon. For tonight, mostly cloudy with isolated showers before 10, then scattered showers after 1 a.m. Low around 40 tonight, northwest winds to 5 or so. And for Wednesday, look for mostly cloudy skies, some scattered showers, partly sunny for Thursday and Friday. Mariners, here's your weather forecast for Marmot Island, Usitkanak, out to 15 miles northwest 15 for today and tonight. 6-foot seas coming down to 5 tonight. Variable 10 for tomorrow with 4-foot seas. Over in the Shelikof Strait, west 15 for today and tonight. 4-foot seas coming down to 3 feet tonight. For tomorrow on our west side, northwest 15 and 2-foot seas.

41 degrees in Kodiak with overcast skies. West winds at 6 miles per hour. At the airport, they indicate they have 10 miles of visibility. And the Weather Service is calling for partly sunny skies today with isolated showers in the early morning hours. High near 49 today, west winds 5 or 10, becoming light and variable this afternoon. For tonight, look for scattered showers after 1 a.m., isolated showers before 10 p.m., mostly cloudy skies, northwest winds to 5 or so. And look for mostly cloudy skies tomorrow, partly sunny skies on Thursday and Friday.

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It is 10 minutes to 7 o'clock. Forty-one degrees in Kodiak this morning with overcast skies, light westerly winds, and 10 miles of visibility at the airport, air travelers. Look for partly sunny skies today with some isolated showers in the morning, high near 49, west winds 5 or 10, becoming light and variable this afternoon. Mostly cloudy overnight tonight with isolated showers before 10, then scattered showers after 1 a.m. And look for mostly cloudy skies tomorrow with some scattered showers.

0: 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Currently, it is 41 degrees in Kodiak with overcast skies, west winds at 6 miles per hour, 10 miles of visibility at the airport, and the Weather Service is calling for isolated showers this morning.
1: Good morning. Election Day is in 4 weeks. Democrats are up in the polls now, and Republicans are redirecting money to defend a Senate seat in Kansas. Can Democrats take back the House and Senate? It's Morning Edition from NPR News. Democrats' chances get a lot better if they win in Maine. I'm E. Martinez.
2: And I'm Leila Faldin, reporting from Maine, where people on the border are caught in the middle of a trade war with Canada, and the cost to heat their homes has never been higher. Voters across the state say they feel forgotten, underrepresented, but many don't want to change who represents them. And Michelle Indigo-Cello is reimagining some classic duets like Islands in the Stream with Chaka Khan. It's Tuesday, October 6th. On this day in 2010, Instagram launched. The news is next.
3: Live from NPR News in Washington, I'm Corva Coleman. The massive media merger between Paramount Skydance and Warner Brothers Discovery is now final. The combined company, Skydance, announced the completed acquisition in a statement this morning. CEO David Ellison calls it a historic day for the industry. The $111 billion merger brings together two major film studios, global streaming services, and TV assets, including CBS News and CNN. The heads of both news networks are staying on board. The man who killed 13 people in a mass shooting at Fort Hood, Texas in 2009 will be executed by firing squad. NPR's Quill Lawrence reports it

43 degrees in Kodiak this morning with overcast skies, 10 miles of visibility at the airport. They have northwest winds at 7 miles per hour there. Look for partly sunny skies today with a high near 49. West winds 5 or 10, becoming light and variable this afternoon. Isolated showers before 10 p.m. tonight, then scattered showers after 1 a.m. Mostly cloudy overnight tonight with a low of 40. Northwest winds to 5 or so. And for tomorrow, a chance of rain after 10 a.m. with mostly cloudy skies. High near 47, north winds to 5. Mostly cloudy overnight for Wednesday night. And partly sunny skies for Thursday. Partly sunny on Friday as well. Look for rain over the weekend.

Mariners, here's your weather forecast for Marmot Island to Sitkanak, out to 15 miles west, 15 for today and tonight. 6-foot seas diminishing to 5 feet tonight. For tomorrow, variable 10 and seas at 4 feet, diminishing to 3 feet Wednesday night. Over in the Shelikof Strait, west 15 for today and tonight. 4-foot seas coming down to 3 feet tonight. For tomorrow on our west side, northwest 15, seas to 2 feet.

0: It's Morning Edition from NPR News. I'm Amy Martinez in Culver City, California.
1: And I'm Leila Fadel in Portland, Maine, hosting at Maine Public. Election Day is 4 weeks from today.
0: And a series of new polls are showing Democrats with a decided advantage in the midterms, but that's not the whole story. In a few minutes, we'll speak with Devin Barber, who leads the Democratic Senatorial Campaign Committee. We begin with the news.
1: To help with that, who better than NPR senior political editor and correspondent Domenico Montanaro. Good morning, Domenico.
2: Good morning, Leila.
1: Okay, so lots of polls flying around, and all of them seem to show Democrats doing well with voters. Just how confident should Democrats be?
2: Right. Well, polls are only one factor in midterms. I mean, you have to consider history, the national environment, the political structure, money, and polling. Now, sometimes they're all related, and most of those right now are favoring Democrats. And remember, though, polls aren't predictive. They tell us what's happening now, or rather during the dates when they were conducted with that particular sample and that polling outfit's way of waiting. You know, people still have to vote. These aren't prediction markets. And the prediction markets are really just trying to read the polls, where the money's heading, and what the news narratives are. But what is clear, though, is that the needle has moved in Democrats' direction over the last several months, especially in the Senate. And that's about all that really should be taken away right now, big picture.
1: So you say the needle has moved in Democrats' direction. What does that mean for the campaign and what might happen?
2: Yeah, I mean, no crystal ball here, but we can come up with some informed reasons for what might happen. First, we've seen the most movement in the Senate with lots of races moving in Democrats' direction, and that's because of what look to be tight races in red states. So the Senate is within reach now for Democrats, which I can hardly believe I'm even saying that because it was highly unlikely at the beginning of this cycle. But it's not so far afield to say that Democrats are the clear favorites to win the House.
1: Okay, why is that?
2: Well, I mean, you start with history and the national mood. In 18 of the 20 midterm elections since World War II, the president's party has lost House seats on average, about 26 seats. And it's even worse when the president is unpopular, as President Trump is now. I mean, just a 37% approval rating, tied for the worst pre-midterm approval rating in the last half century with George W. Bush back in 2006. Back then, Democrats won the House and the Senate. Think about how people feel right now about the economy and the war in Iran. Those are both intertwined, as we know. And then think about how narrow House Republicans' majority is. It's only a few seats in the House. Democrats only need things to tip slightly in their direction for them to win. And the national mood certainly stacked against President Trump and the Republican Party. So Democrats have a clear advantage in the House. But there are some question marks about really how big those gains could be.
1: Why the question marks?
2: Well, I mean, there are a few things. The Democratic Party is unpopular. Now, that might matter less in a midterm, given that those are low turnout affairs. Usually the most fired up are the ones who turn out to vote. And anger is a real motivator. The intensity of opposition against Trump is just super high right now. The percentage of people in our last NPR PBS News Marist poll who said they strongly disapprove of the job the president is doing is 53%. That's the highest it's ever been. But the unpopularity of the party could still dampen enthusiasm for some of those voters who should lean in Democrats' direction. More importantly, for why these gains might be limited is the structure. I mean, 25 of the 31 seats that Democrats are targeting are in places that Trump won in 2024. And as we know, in this hyper-partisan era, it's just hard to go into places like that and win in big numbers. You know, plus, Republicans were already somewhat insulated because of a landscape that favored them because of not just recent redistricting, but decades of it. That said, things do tend to tip in one direction in the end and midterms.
1: And what about the Senate? Lots of polling has come out showing Democrats competitive or leading in some pretty surprising places like Texas, Alaska, even Kansas.
2: Yeah, I mean, no doubt about it. I mean, Republicans are moving money out of a purple state like North Carolina and into red states like Kansas when they've already been spending a ton in Texas. You know, that's not what Republicans thought they'd be having to spend money on at the beginning of this election cycle. So Democrats have a shot now at winning the Senate, but they have to win in lots of places that they haven't had a long history of success in. You know, does that mean that that's what's going to happen? No, but if you talk to operatives in both parties, Democrats certainly have the wind at their backs right now, it seems.
1: NPR senior political editor and correspondent Domenico Montanaro. Thank you, Domenico.
2: You got it.
0: Let's hear from someone who's working to elect Democrats in these midterms. Devin Barber is executive director of the Democratic Senatorial Campaign Committee, and she's on the line with us. Devin, we just heard from Domenico Montanaro that the super PAC affiliated with Senate Republicans is moving money into usually unfamiliar territories such as Kansas. Why do you think that is?
3: Well, look, I think it helps to remember where we started to understand where we are today. You know, we started the cycle with Republicans incredibly bullish about keeping or even expanding their majority to 55 seats. And over the course of the cycle, what we've seen is the combination of, you know, a backlash against this party in power, you know, the strong issue set that's working across our battleground, and most importantly, you know, really strong candidates who we know can overperform in their states, and formidable campaigns have really pushed the Senate battleground deeper and deeper into Republican territory. And now, you know, we're sitting here with, you know, six clear offensive opportunities on the Senate battleground. And states like Kansas even moving into the battleground where maybe they were more expansion opportunities just a few weeks ago.
0: Is that where you see the best opportunity for Democrats in states that are previously considered Republican strongholds?
3: Well, look, we have multiple paths at this point to potentially take back the Senate. So from states like North Carolina, Maine, Ohio, Alaska, Iowa, and Texas, you know, we have clear opportunities to pick up those seats and, you know, get back the Senate majority. And then we have states like Kansas, who even just in the past few weeks are now moving into that battleground territory where Democrats could potentially have a shot to win.
0: Now, one fly in the ointment possibly, as we just heard from Domenico, the Democratic Party as a whole has a popularity problem. So I'm wondering how you encourage Democratic voters to turn out for your candidates and not just stay at home.
3: Well, you know, we had a theory at the beginning of the cycle that in a Trump midterm, the electorate would look a little more favorable for Democrats in general, and that our turnout would be strong. Republicans might struggle with turnout without Trump on the ballot, and that swing voters might be more up for grabs for us. And we've seen that play out over the course of special elections and off-year elections last year. We saw it play out in reality. And then, of course, when you look at each of the individual races, these are ultimately candidate versus candidate battles. And on the Democratic side, we have candidates who are really in touch with the voters they're seeking to represent, who are really speaking to the concerns voters have this cycle. And we see opponents on the Republican side who are out of touch and who are in many cases part of the problem in Washington right now and the backlash we're seeing that voters are reacting to.
0: Thing is, though, Democrats are being outspent. There is a cash gap between Democrats and Republicans. How do you think that's playing out?
3: Well, you know, it's a challenge for us in this final stretch. I think we have an advantage on candidate quality. We have an advantage on messaging. We have an advantage on, you know, voter enthusiasm. But one thing Republicans have is more money, and you're seeing them run that play in the final stretch. Our candidates and our campaigns are doing the best they can to stay competitive. And of course, you know, if anyone wants to get involved, feel free to visit dscc.org and help us, you know, cobble together the money to support our candidates and help them in the final stretch.
0: One thing, Devin, because when polls show that your candidate is leading or has a shot where maybe they didn't have before, they sound great, right? I mean, it just sounds like everything's wonderful. But I'm thinking about South Carolina Senate race in 2020. That's where polls showed a tight race. But the Democratic candidate, Jamie Harrison, wound up losing by 10 points to the incumbent, Lindsey Graham. So is there a risk that Democrats might be putting too much stake in polling today?
3: Well, look, I think what polls show us is a trend line. And we use polling as one tool out of many in our toolbox to assess and analyze these races day to day. And then I think the polls are showing us across the battleground a very clear trend, which is that the battleground is moving deeper into Republican territory. Democrats have some enthusiasm at our backs. Republicans should be worried. So I think we use polling less as a tool to perfectly predict any particular race and more as a trend to see kind of what are voters thinking and how is the battleground shaping up over the whole country.
0: Devin Barber is executive director of the Democratic Senatorial Campaign Committee. Devin, thanks.
3: Thanks.
1: The government of Taiwan is opening a new economic and cultural office in Phoenix. The move follows a $100 billion investment push by Taiwanese tech giant TSMC there. But as KJZZ's Greg Hani reports, China is warning Arizona political leaders against getting too friendly.
4: Three, two, one.
5: Taiwan's Foreign Minister Lin Xiaolong joined Governor Katie Hobbs, a Democrat, at an opening ceremony for the office. Andy Biggs, the Republican challenging her re-election, appeared as well. Hobbs says the office will help facilitate growing business deals between the island and Arizona.
6: A dedicated one-stop entity to assist businesses of all sizes as they invest and scale here.
5: In just the last 3 years, annual trade between Taiwan and Arizona jumped from $3 billion to over $21 billion. The office will also provide consular services to Taiwanese nationals in Arizona and New Mexico. But the new office here is angering the Chinese government, which claims Taiwan as its own. It sent multiple letters to Governor Hobbs protesting the office, asking the state to stop building political ties with Taiwan. One accuses the office of lending support to Taiwan's independence from China. Leaders here say manufacturing TSMC computer chips in the U.S. will keep America's economy independent if the current supply from Taiwan is disrupted. And Phoenix is very much celebrating its growing economic partnership with Taiwan.
7: Thank you to everyone at the ballpark tonight celebrating Taiwanese heritage.
5: At a recent Arizona Diamondbacks baseball game, the Cultural and Economic Office's director, Kevin Chiao, threw out the game's ceremonial first pitch.
8: A round of applause for Kevin Chiao.
5: Taiwanese trade executive Win Huang has lived in Phoenix since the 80s.
9: And then here comes TSMC. All of a sudden, I run into Taiwanese people all the time.
5: Taiwanese chipmaker TSMC employs about 3,500 people at its current Phoenix operations and plans to open a second factory by the middle of next year. For NPR News, I'm Greg Hawney in Phoenix.
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11: Time for the KMXT Morning News. I'm Terry Haynes. Vice President J.D. Vance visited Fairbanks last night to rally support for Republicans ahead of the midterm election. The event took place inside a hangar at the Fairbanks International Airport. And it included remarks from Governor Mike Dunleavy, Representative Nick Begich, and Senator Dan Sullivan. Vance also announced a $400 million investment in Alaska's energy grid called the Alaska Rail Belt Transmission Project.
12: With this project, ladies and gentlemen, the Trump administration will help develop more than 200 miles of new transmission line, lowering costs and strengthening grid reliability for 75% of the population of this state.
11: According to a U.S. Department of Energy release from earlier that day, the project would build a new transmission line between Beluga and Healy, creating a second high-voltage link between South Central and Interior Alaska. The war with Iran has rattled the global oil market for over 7 months now, and Alaska's already high fuel prices are putting the cost of energy into sharper focus ahead of the midterm. Senator Sullivan, who has consistently voted against ending the war, downplayed its significance at the event.
13: Here's something I think is really important for everybody to know. The Iran conflict is temporary. The true forever war is the National Democrats' war against Alaska energy and Alaskan jobs.
11: Sullivan and the vice president spent much of their time on stage attacking Sullivan's Democratic opponent, Mary Peltola. They honed in on her time in the House of Representatives, accusing her of wavering on energy development. They also pointed to allegations from a recent New York Times article that she repeatedly blew up at her staff. Recent polls show Sullivan and Peltola in a dead heat, with either candidate within a few points of each other. President Trump has said he will also campaign in Alaska later this month, although no date has been announced. The Alaska Federation of Natives Board of Directors has passed a resolution calling for its members to fully participate in the November election process, but stopped short of endorsing candidates. In some years, AFN has endorsed candidates such as Democrat Mary Peltola in 2022 when she ran against Nick Begich, and former Governor Sarah Palin for the U.S. House, and again 2 years ago when Peltola lost her seat to Nick Begich. This year, Peltola is challenging the Republican incumbent Senator Dan Sullivan in what is expected to be a close race. AFN President Ben Mallott said the board received many resolutions from its members endorsing candidates in this year's statewide races from both parties.
14: Actually, AFN endorsements are the exception, not the standard. So AFN in the past has looked at endorsements in some very key races at key times. And this year, with multiple candidates, multiple members bringing candidates forward, there is just no clear consensus.
11: Mallott says that instead, AFN is encouraging its members to focus on what it calls shared priorities, subsistence, strengthening self-determination, and improving the well-being of Alaskan Native communities. AFN's fall convention was delayed by a week this year to coincide more closely with the general election in November. The convention begins Thursday, October 22nd, and runs for 3 days. AFN organizers are planning candidate forums for the major statewide races on Friday, October 23rd. Mallott says the questions will be drawn from resolutions submitted by AFN delegates. The Trump administration has reinterpreted language in the Federal Endangered Species Act that would allow for the incidental killing of endangered species and habitat loss. Wildlife attorneys say it guts protections, but the Alaska Department of Fish and Game supports the change. KTOO's Alex Solomon reports.
15: Last month, a cruise ship struck and killed an endangered fin whale on its way to Sitka. Another cruise ship docked in Seward in June with a dead, pregnant fin whale on its bow. Previously, incidentally killing endangered species could result in criminal penalties and fines. But now, those actions would no longer be considered an illegal taking of whales under the Endangered Species Act because they weren't intentional. That's according to an internal U.S. Fish and Wildlife Service memo leaked to the New York Times last month. Ben Levitin is an attorney at Earth Justice, an environmental law firm. He's worked on several cases over endangered species in Alaska and says the shift is reckless.
16: For the most part, the reason species are going extinct is not that people wake up in the morning and decide they want to kill endangered species.
15: This new interpretation comes on the heels of another reinterpretation of the law by the Trump administration. In September, federal agencies responsible for enforcing the Endangered Species Act rescinded the definition of harm to allow for habitat degradation. According to a NOAA spokesperson, the change will, quote, maintain protections for endangered species while reducing unnecessary or duplicative permitting requirements. Earth Justice and other environmental groups are suing the federal government over it.
16: The major threat to species has been habitat destruction. That continues to be true.
15: Levitin says the Endangered Species Act of 1973 has primarily protected species from incidental take. The very thing the Trump administration would allow with its new interpretations. The law has prevented the extinction of 99% of listed species, according to a study by the Center for Biological Diversity. Levitin says it's been a huge success.
16: There are species that this generation will pass on to the next generation because the Endangered Species Act has been protecting them. And that's the legacy that's at stake here.
15: More than 20 species that are listed as threatened or endangered spend at least some of their lives in Alaska. Most are marine mammals, like the polar bear, blue whale, and fin whale. Marine mammals remain shielded by the Marine Mammal Protection Act. According to NOAA, violators can face up to a year in prison, civil fines of more than $30,000, and vessel forfeiture. Although, according to a NOAA spokesperson, none of the 9 confirmed vessel strikes in Alaska so far this year have resulted in criminal prosecutions or fines. Doug Vincent Lang is commissioner of the Alaska Department of Fish and Game. He says he agrees with the Trump administration's new understanding of the Endangered Species Act.
17: We are supportive of not only this definition of how to look at take and harm, but also rolling back those critical habitat designations.
15: He names the Arctic ringed seal as an example. It's listed as threatened due to sea ice loss as a result of human-caused climate change. NOAA designated an area off the coast of Alaska that's about the size of Texas as critical habitat. And Vincent Lang says that's too big.
17: When you apply it on these broad levels, it just gets, gives way too much authority to the federal government to control habitats.
15: Vincent Lang says he doesn't think large swaths of land or water should be managed primarily to benefit one species. The U.S. Fish and Wildlife Service declined to comment. In Juneau, I'm Alex Solomon.
11: The Kenai River Marathon, pitched as 26.2 miles through Alaska's playground, drew nearly 200 participants from around Alaska and beyond last weekend. KDLL's Jake Dye has this story from the course.
18: It's chilly at the Kenai Chamber of Commerce and Visitor Center, where hundreds of racers wait for the Kenai River Marathon to start. The 26.2-mile course takes runners from Old Town Kenai to Soldotna and back. They'll cross the Kenai River near the mouth and run amid fall foliage in PQs. Some are running a full marathon. Others can pick from a half marathon, 5K, or team relay. But all are waiting for the countdown. Anchorage's Claire Trujillo won after finishing the full marathon in just under 3 hours. She says she finished 7 minutes ahead of the goal she'd set for herself and that she benefited from great race conditions.
19: My goal was sub 307. I thought sub 3 was too ambitious, and then I was on pace and I felt good, so I just kept hitting the same pace. And then I realized at the end maybe it was possible.
18: Trujillo trains as a runner 5 days a week and stays active by skiing in the off season, but she hasn't run the Kenai River Marathon before. She says the marathon featured a beautiful look at the central Kenai Peninsula and kind volunteers at the checkpoints.
19: It was really hard. It was fun. It was a great race.
18: Mikola Mast, also of Anchorage, ran the second fastest marathon at 3 hours and nearly 27 minutes. He placed first in the men's category. He's originally from Nebelivka, Ukraine, and crosses the finish line with his country's blue and yellow flag draped around his shoulders.
20: Slava Ukraini, Heroyam Slava. Now it's really hard. Time for Ukraine, but I am presented all Ukraine in Alaska.
18: It's only the second time Mast has run a marathon. He says the chilly weather is good for runners.
20: I am alive. It was not easy, but I trained hard before.
18: In the half marathon, Homer's Amanda Cherak was the fastest runner. She ran just over 13 miles in less than an hour and a half.
21: I mean, I'm super excited. I've been chasing a sub 130 all summer, and I've come really close. And so I was like, you know what, I'm going to get it today. And so I just paced for that and actually beat that by a decent amount.
18: Cherok says she's been running for 10 years. She trained with a coach this summer and ran several half marathons. Even though she's already won her category, she stays near the finish line to cheer on the friends and athletes wrapping up their own races. Reporting in Kenai, I'm Jake Dye.

0: marine heat waves, and human health. I'm Randy Simon, and this is Earthwise, a look at our changing environment. Marine heat waves are becoming more frequent, longer lasting, and more intense as the climate warms. And new research suggests their impacts extend far beyond dying coral reefs and declining fish populations. According to researchers from the University of Adelaide in Australia and the University of Hong Kong, marine heat waves are increasingly becoming a human health issue. In a new paper recently published in Nature Sustainability, the research team calls for marine heat waves to be recognized as a major public health issue, arguing that their impacts on people have been largely overlooked. The paper outlines how prolonged periods of unusually high ocean temperatures can trigger a cascade of effects that ultimately affect human health. Extreme ocean temperatures can intensify storms and atmospheric heat waves, increasing the risks of injury, flooding, and displacement. They can also contribute to harmful algal blooms that contaminate seafood and cause respiratory problems. Declining fish stocks and disruptions to fisheries can threaten food security and the livelihoods of coastal communities. For billions of people around the world, seafood is an important source of food and income. And the impacts aren't only physical. The loss of marine ecosystems can cause grief, anxiety, and depression, particularly among people whose livelihoods, culture, and identity are closely connected to the ocean. The researchers say marine heat waves should be treated much like land-based heat waves, with forecasts incorporated into public health planning and coastal management. As our oceans continue to warm, the researchers say that protecting ocean health will increasingly mean protecting human health as well. Earthwise is a production of WAMC. 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

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This is KMXT Kodiak, your public radio station, here in beautiful downtown Kodiak, Alaska, where there's a crescent moon shining through overcast skies. It is 43 degrees. At the airport, they indicate they have northwest winds at 7 miles per hour and a full 10 miles of visibility.

0: Now in its second week, NPR's Eleanor Beardsley was with the protesters as they gathered in Paris.
1: They're all singing the Marseillaise. The students have climbed up the République statue and they're singing in unison with their signs right ahead of their march today. Tens of thousands of students are gathering here in Place de la République. They say that this is the strongest student movement in decades. They're even comparing it to May 1968, which brought down the government of President Charles de Gaulle.
0: NPR's Eleanor Beardsley reporting. Israel's defense minister says its military is on high alert ahead of the three-year anniversary of the October 7th Hamas-led attack. That's as a ceasefire has been declared in Gaza for nearly a year, despite ongoing Israeli strikes. Here's NPR's Kat Lonsdorf.
2: Israeli Defense Minister Israel Katz put out a warning ahead of the October 7th anniversary, saying that Israeli intelligence indicated that Hamas is planning to carry out attacks against Israeli forces in Gaza. He said that if such attacks occur, quote, Hamas and the population of Gaza will pay a heavy price beyond proportion. The statement comes just a day after Katz claimed Israel still intends to, quote, eliminate 2,000 members of Hamas who carried out the October 7th assault. It's been nearly a year since a ceasefire was declared in Gaza, which has still seen near daily deadly Israeli strikes on Palestinians. Israeli Prime Minister Benjamin Netanyahu has vowed to continue targeting anyone involved in the 2023 attack. Kat Lonsdorf, NPR News, Tel Aviv.
0: From Washington, this is NPR News.
3: Ever gone on a long road trip and paid attention to how the plants often change as you cover more distance? That's because different species have their own unique conditions that they can thrive in, also known as their niche, and this is often limited by factors such as climate. But there's another factor you might not have considered. It turns out a hidden friendship with a microbe can also help determine where a plant can live. Researchers from the University of California, Davis, led by Dr. Michelle Afkami, studied this very possibility. They focused on the native California grass Bromus levipes, or Chinook brome, which often teams up with a microscopic fungus living right inside its leaves. It's as if the fungus is the grass's secret friend. The research team found that grasses with fungal partners were better at handling drought compared to grasses doing it alone. This fungal friendship didn't merely increase grass survival. It fundamentally changed the range of conditions the grass could tolerate, essentially altering its niche. By helping the grass handle significantly drier habitats, the fungus allowed the plant to thrive where it previously couldn't, expanding its total geographical range by about 20%. In fact, the shift in environmental tolerance and resulting range difference between fungus-associated and fungus-free grasses was almost as significant as what you might expect between two entirely separate Bromus species. So, a seemingly insignificant hidden fungus can greatly affect where its grass host survives on a large scale. This moment of science comes from Indiana University, with production support from the Office of the Provost. I'm Yael Cassander.

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1: This is Bird Note. When we think of bird migrations, owls probably aren't the first birds we picture. You might think of a bluebird or a robin first. But the short-eared owl is one of a handful of owls that does migrate. Affectionately called shorties, they fly south for the winter in North America, but stay on the continent. In other parts of the world, like Europe and Asia, they take transcontinental flights. The northern saw-whit owl is another owl that's southbound come fall. Saw-whits were considered year-round residents, when in fact they migrate at night, unseen. Then there's the snowy owl, which moves away from its nesting grounds in the Arctic tundra to spend winter in the northern U.S., Unlike birds that flock to the same destination every year, snowies are more flexible, often wandering wherever they can find food. And let's not forget the burrowing owl. Some burrowing owls spend their whole life in one place, but others migrate every spring and fall with the regularity of a bluebird. So, next time someone mentions migration, think owls. For Bird Note, I'm Michael Stein. 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
3: Good morning. 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It's about 9 o'clock and today is election day. Big story for the day. Get out and vote. It's about 43 degrees and mostly cloudy right now. And good morning, Rex and Winona.

0: Shamai, hello. I'm Maria, up to Hatna Salihnik. Welcome to the Aleutic Word of the Week, a lesson in Aleutic language and culture. This week's word is
1: Nanualik,
0: which means English Bay. In a sentence, who is from English Bay? The Aleutic village of Nanualik lies on the southern tip of the Kenai Peninsula, just 10 miles southwest of Saldovia. Although Aleutic people have lived in this region for thousands of years, the community of Nanualik began as a Russian trading post, built by fur traders in 1785. It was first named Alexandrovsk after the Russian Tsar Alexander I. Aleutic families settled in Alexandrovsk because it was a center of commerce, a place where they could trade furs for Western goods. After the transfer of Alaska to American control, the village name changed to English Bay. In 1991, villagers changed the community's name again, selecting Nanualik. This traditional Aleutic name means place by lagoon. Today, about 220 people live in Nanualik, most of them Alaska natives. Many continue to speak Aleutic and to participate in traditional subsistence activities. Community residents also work at the Nanualik school, fish commercially, and take seasonal jobs at the nearby Port Graham Cannery. You can reach Nanualik by boat or airplane, but like many Aleutic villages, it is not accessible by road. That's the Aleutic Word of the Week. The Aleutic Word of the Week is produced at the studios of KMXT Public Radio in Kodiak, Alaska. Words are spoken and translated by Nika Locally and Sophie Shepherd. Lessons are written by the Aleutic Museum with assistance from Kodiak Island Aleutic Speakers, Aleutic Language Club, the New Words Council, and Native Village of Afognak, with mentorship from April Lactonen Counselor. 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
3: Well, good morning and welcome to your Island Messenger. It's Tuesday, October 6th, 2026. Hi, Mom, and hi, Rex and Winona. So let's start it off with Election Day. Get out and vote. I'll give you more details after we get through the weather details here. Let's look at the weather right now. On the northeast side of the island, Kodiak, Chiniak, Uzinki, and Port Lions. Woo! Mostly cloudy and 43 degrees right now. Partly sunny with a high near 49. West wind 5 to 10 miles an hour, becoming light in the afternoon. Tonight, isolated showers before 10 p.m., then scattered showers after 1 a.m. Mostly cloudy with a low around 40. West wind around 5 miles an hour. Tomorrow, scattered showers before 10 a.m., then a chance of rain after 10 a.m. Mostly cloudy with a high near 47. North wind around 5 miles an hour. And tomorrow night, mostly cloudy with a low around 36. Calm wind becoming west around 5 miles an hour after midnight. And on the southwest side of the island, which includes Larsen Bay, Old Harbor, Akiak, and Karluk, they also have 43 degrees and mostly cloudy skies. Today, partly sunny, isolated rain showers in the morning, highs in the mid-40s, west wind 15 miles an hour. Tonight, partly cloudy in the evening, then becoming mostly cloudy, lows in the upper 30s, variable wind 10 miles an hour. And tomorrow, for the southwest side of the island, partly sunny, a slight chance of rain in the afternoon, highs in the mid-40s, variable wind 10 miles an hour. And tomorrow night, mostly cloudy, a chance of rain in the evening, then a slight chance of rain showers after midnight, lows in the mid-30s, variable wind 10 miles an hour in the evening, becoming light. The sun rose this morning at 8:25 a.m., and the sun will set tonight at 7:28 p.m. Sun rises tomorrow at 8:27 a.m., gives us 11 hours and 4 minutes of daylight, a loss of 4 minutes and 55 seconds. And the status of the moon right now is 17.8% waning crescent. We had a record high temperature of 61 degrees in 1915 and in 1983, and a record low of 28 degrees in 1967 and in 2008. Marine forecast, synopsis for the North Gulf Coast, Kodiak Island waters, and Cook Inlet. A 996 millibar low near Seward drifts to 30 nautical miles west of Middleton Island at 1,005 millibars Tuesday afternoon. The low then moves inland Wednesday morning with a weak trough remaining over the Northern Gulf Coast through Thursday morning. Marmot Island out to Sitka Neck. Marmot Island to Sitka Neck out to 15 nautical miles. Today, west wind 15 knots, seas 6 feet. Tonight, west wind 15 knots, seas 5 feet. Chiniak Bay today, west wind 10 knots in the morning, becoming variable, less than 10 knots, seas 3 feet. Tonight, variable wind less than 10 knots, seas 2 feet. Marmot Bay today, west wind 10 knots, seas 2 feet. Tonight, variable wind less than 10 knots, seas 2 feet. And the Shelikof Strait today, west wind 15 knots, seas 4 feet. Tonight, west wind 15 knots and seas of 3 feet. On the tides, right now on the Kodiak side, we have an incoming tide. Looks like our high tide will be at 12:07 today, 7.3 feet. Low tide will be at 5:45 this evening of 2.6 feet. Our next high tide is at 11:45 tonight of 8.2 feet. On the west side in Larsen Bay, their high tide will be at 12:34 today of 12.1 feet. Low tide will be at 6:34 this evening of 3.4 feet. And their next high tide is at 12:24 early in the morning, 12.6 feet. Lots of stuff to talk about this morning. First up is Election Day. Get out and vote. So the polls are open. They were open at 7 o'clock, and they're going to be open until 8 p.m. today. If you live within the city, Lower Mill Bay Road is the dividing line that determines where your polling place is. Precinct 1 includes the area south of Lower Mill Bay Road, and voters living within Precinct 1 cast their votes at the Harbor Master Building. Precinct 2 includes the rest of areas north of Lower Mill Bay Road within city limits. Voters living within Precinct 2 cast their votes at the Teen Center. If you live within the Kodiak Island Borough, north of city limits, past the intersection between Lower Mill Bay Road and East Reznov Drive, then you are in the Bayside Mission Road precinct. Voters living within this area, which includes Menashka Bay, cast their votes at Bayside Fire Hall. Bell's Flats residents cast their votes at Women's Bay Fire Hall at 538 Sergeant Creek Road. For residents living outside of those areas, you are considered mail-in voting, which means you should have received your ballot in the mail already. Voters in Chiniak, Yuzinki, Port Lyons, Old Harbor, and the Kodiak Island South Precinct of Larson Bay, Akyak, and Karluk, you need to get your vote mailed in so that your vote will count. So important to get out and vote today. The polls are open until 8 p.m. or get that ballot mailed in. We have an important programming note here for KMXT from October 10th, which is this Saturday, I believe, through the 14th. KMXT will temporarily carry programming from KUCB, our fellow public radio station in Unalaska, while we complete major technical upgrades here at KMXT. KUCB will also air KMXT's local news stories and community calendar announcements, so Kodiak information will still be part of the broadcast day. That's a wonderful community support there. Thanks to our members and supporters, we are replacing aging equipment and investing in reliable public radio service for the next 25 years and beyond. So we've been planning for this. We've been saving for this. The time has come. We're going to get an upgrade. So that's going to happen October 10th through the 14th. Let's see, the City of Kodiak Public Works Department is responding to an emergency sewer force main break, resulting in a sewer spill at Mill Bay Beach. This happened a few days ago. It happened, I guess, on Friday. Yes, on Friday. Swimming may cause illness in that area. Water contact and ingestion of water in this location may be a health risk due to elevated levels of bacteria. Swallowing contaminated water may cause nausea, vomiting, diarrhea, and fever. And contact may lead to earache or skin rashes. Wash after contact with water and avoid swallowing it or swimming. Fish and other seafood or plants harvested should be rinsed in clean water and cooked before eating. Water quality will continue to be monitored. For more information about the results of sampling, please contact the City of Kodiak Public Works Department with any questions. Their number is 486-8060. Borough meetings. We have one today at 5:30 p.m. Women's Bay Service Area Board regular meeting at the Women's Bay Fire Hall. Tomorrow at 6 p.m. Solid Waste Advisory Board regular meeting at the Kodiak Fisheries Research Center Conference Room. On Thursday at 4 p.m. Architectural Engineering Review Board regular meeting in the Borough Assembly Chambers. On Thursday at 6:30 p.m. Assembly Work Session, Borough Assembly Chambers. Busy time. All the meetings are open to the public. You can get tons of information on their website. Call the Borough Clerk with questions, 486-9310. And the Kodiak City Council has a work session on Thursday, beginning at 5:30 p.m. in the Kodiak Public Library Multi-Purpose Room. This will be followed by a regular meeting at 6:30 p.m. And these meetings are open to the public, and they'll be web streamed, and there's tons of information on the City of Kodiak website. Or you can call the City Clerk at 486-8636. We're going to have a meeting for community members that are interested in planning the Fall Fun Drive, which happens in October, at the end of this month. And for planning the New Year's Eve prom fundraiser. Join us for a volunteer planning meeting on Wednesday, October 7th. That is tomorrow, 6 p.m. at the station, right here, KMXT. We're looking for people with ideas to help these events go off without a hitch. 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There will be food at this meeting. You can RSVP by emailing kvan@kmxt.org. If you can't make it to the meeting but want to help, email kvan anyway. Okay, the library. In response to their recent survey, the library is offering 2020 to 2024 back issues of the Kodiak Daily Mirror to be given away weekly during October. First come, first served, starting with 2020 copies of each year will be put out for the public to take away. If there are specific issues you want, please call and ask for them. They'll try to honor your requests. Their phone number is 486-8686. And fall is the perfect season for soup. October's cooking demonstration will offer two warming fall soups, and that will be this Saturday, October 10th at 1 p.m. I believe you have to sign up for that. You might want to go to the website to sign up. And the Kodiak National Wildlife Refuge is celebrating World Migratory Bird Day this Saturday, October 11th, from 12 to 4 p.m. at their downtown location. Families are welcome. Come on down to build a bird feeder with Kodiak Audubon and take home an activity kit, courtesy of the Wildlife Refuge. Fun for everyone. See you there. And that'll do it for your Island Messenger this morning. Please get out and vote. Stay tuned for some music.
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0: here today's edition of Health in a Heartbeat. Most of us understand that a healthy breakfast sets a child up for a good day at school. But a new national poll suggests that while many children are eating something for breakfast, what they're eating isn't always ideal. In a poll of more than 1,000 parents of at least one child ranging in age from 6 to 12, nearly all of them said their child does eat breakfast. But one in five respondents said the meal rarely reaches the balanced breakfast threshold of protein, fiber, and little added sugar. If you've ever tried to get a youngster out the door on time for school, you'll recognize some of the reasons why. One-third of the parents said their child is crunched for time, with 15 minutes or less to eat. Three-fourths cited barriers like kids who are picky eaters, grumpy in the morning, or distracted by TV or another screen. Allowing picky eaters to choose their own food comes at a cost, of course. 61% of parents said their child's breakfast includes protein sometimes, if at all. 63% said sometimes contain fiber, and 64% said whole or cut fruit might be included. It's unlikely the findings come as a surprise. After all, few adults can lay claim to eating a healthy breakfast every day, too. Her family short on time, the report from the University of Michigan's C.S. Mott Children's Hospital suggests preparing food in advance like low-sugar muffins or fruit cups. It also suggests swapping in healthier options like whole grain bread for white or peanut butter instead of jelly. Modeling good behavior always helps. Mom or dad sitting down for breakfast, too, rather than just grabbing a coffee on the way out the door, makes a positive impression. Health in a Heartbeat is produced by University of Florida Health, committed to advancing excellence in patient care, research, and education, and by WUFTFM. Our medical advisors include University of Florida College of Medicine faculty members who provide the latest information in health research and patient care. 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

0: That was Una Musica Brutale from Gotan Project. We also heard, oh, technology is messing with me today. We also heard Hablando y Hablar from Alex Cuba and Simafunk, Esta Noche from Federico Obuele, Roca from Calexico, El Sol de la Noche with Salsa Celtica, Los Lobos, Kiko, and the Lavender Moon started everything off with Al Di Meola, Mediterranean Sundance.
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1: 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And the result is unlike anything I've ever heard. We play some of this show. It's called Reaching Out. 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

Thanks for tuning in to the Tuesday Morning Music Show. We had a bit of a world music flavored set today. This is Diablo Rojo with Rodrigo y Gabriela. We heard Los Lobos, Un Poquito Para Aquí. And we heard Calexico with Guero Pinello. So stay tuned. In a couple minutes, we're going to have Talk of Alaska. Those conversations are always quite good, but let's revisit. Today is election day, so get out and vote. The polls will be open until 8 p.m. You can go to any polling place and they will tell you if you're in the right polling place or not. Or I'm sure you can go online and figure out that information. It's a lot. But get out and vote. It's very important. Also, a programming note. From October 10th through October 14th, which will be this Saturday, to the 14th, KMXT will be temporarily

0: 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This is KMXT Kodiak, your public radio station. 46 degrees in Kodiak this morning with partly cloudy skies. Northwest winds at 8 miles per hour at the airport, where they have 10 miles of visibility. Look for partly sunny skies all day today, high near 49, west winds to 5, becoming completely calm this afternoon.
1: Maurice Ravel toiled over this music for some 3 years, steeping himself not in the realities of Greek history, but in the rich tales of Greek mythology, specifically as realized by Romantic 18th century painters. From APM, American Public Media, this is Performance Today. I'm Valerie Kaler. Those lush paintings from the 18th century established for Ravel what he called the Greece of my dreams. From that Greek dreamscape, Daphnis and Chloe. They are man and woman, goatherd and shepherdess, sharers of food and wine, music and nature, and love. Daphnis and Chloe on the way from a concert in Switzerland. Also this hour, a piece for oboe and strings by Mozart from a concert in Atlanta, Georgia. Right now, let's hear one of the church sonatas by Mozart, music he wrote to be played during Sunday services in his hometown of Salzburg. This is Mozart's Church Sonata No. 17.

That was Marcus Schirmer at the piano alongside the Boston-based group A Far Cry. They played Mozart's Church Sonata No. 17, music that a teenage Mozart wrote in Salzburg. It was meant to be played during Sunday services at the cathedral in Salzburg. More music by Mozart is on the way in concert later this hour. From APM, American Public Media, this is Performance Today, taking you to concerts around the world. I'm Valerie Kaler. There are several great pictures of sunrise painted with music. This one is particularly glorious. As the music begins, our young lovers Daphnis and Chloe are sound asleep in a grotto. Fluttering flutes, that's the sound of morning dew trickling off the rocks. Now the music brightens just a bit, the first hint of dawn on the horizon. The birds are waking up now, trilling and chirping. Morning twilight. And now if you look toward the east, there's an unmistakable moment when the bright sun first shows itself over the horizon.

No matter how many times I hear it, it still inspires that goosebumpy shiver of delight. It is so beautiful. And Maurice Ravel paints the picture so clearly with his music. That's the beginning of about 15 minutes of highlights from the ballet Daphnis and Chloe by Ravel. And as great as that beginning is, I think it only gets better from there. Let's hear it from a concert in Geneva, Switzerland. Mirga Draženjite Tila leads the orchestra of the Swiss Roman in the suite number 2 from the ballet Daphnis and Chloe by Maurice Ravel.

What an ending. And the audience loved it. Suite number 2 from the ballet Daphnis and Chloe. French composer Maurice Ravel wrote that in 1912 in Paris. We heard it from a concert at Victoria Hall in Geneva, Switzerland. Mirga Grzegniete Tila led the orchestra of the Swiss Romande. In a moment, throwing a little chaos into the playlist.

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Jimi Hendrix and Frederick Handel might seem like strange bedfellows. Same with Renaissance composer William Byrd and 20th century jazz pianist Count Basie, or Bob Dylan and Deadmau5. But the musical styles of these eclectic pairings are highlighted in the brand new music we're about to hear. As a teenager, composer Keon Ravai used to listen to his iPod on shuffle. All his favorite artists and styles were jumbled up, played out of order, served up without any historical context. It didn't bother him a bit to flow across genres, to travel from music written in the 16th century to music written just a few weeks before, and back again. To him, it was all just music. Ravai wanted to replicate that feeling of contrast in his new piece for flute, violin, and electronics. Let's shuffle through Keon Ravai's musical DNA in concert in Portland, Oregon. Tara Helen O'Connor is playing the flute. Alexi Kenny is the violinist, joined by an unexpected variety of recorded instruments. This is the world premiere of The iPod Variations by Keon Ravai.

When composer Keon Ravai was a teenager, his iPod was filled with all different kinds of music. Classical, rock, jazz, electronic, video game soundtracks. He listened to it all without distinction, no concern for historical context. To Ravai, it was all just music. He wanted to recreate that feeling of listening to a shuffled playlist full of eclectic contrasts when he wrote the piece we just heard. That was the iPod Variations for Flute, Violin, and Electronics by Keon Ravai. We heard the world premiere from a concert at Reed College in Portland, Oregon. Tara Helen O'Connor played flute, Alexi Kenny played the violin. That concert was presented by our friends at Chamber Music Northwest. Always curious to know what you think about eclectic shuffles, electronic music, or anything else you've heard on the show. Tell us your thoughts and what your favorite playlist mashups are by using the contact button on our website, the PT page at yourclassical.org. In a moment, oboeing without a net.

Wolfgang Amadeus Mozart wrote his oboe quartet back in 1781. It should be noted that the oboe has evolved an awful lot since then. In those days, it was still relatively primitive, in some ways more like a simple recorder than the oboe we know today. Mozart wondered, though, if he could push the limits of both the oboe and the oboist. He wrote a piece calling for the oboe to play a very high note, a high F, several times, in fact, including the all-important last note of the piece. Before Mozart, no composer had dared to ask an oboe to go to such heights. It was kind of a high-wire act back in 1781. Now, the oboe is a lot more reliable. That high F is considered standard for a good player. So maybe the circus element of the piece is no longer there, but now it's all about the beauty. Oboist Elizabeth Tishon takes us all the way up with the rest of her Atlanta chamber colleagues, violinist Helen Hwaya Kim, violist Catherine Lin, and cellist Brad Ritchie. Mozart's Oboe Quartet in F major.

Mozart's quartet for oboe and strings. Did you hear that slow part in the middle? Very short, but oh, so sweet. The second movement of Mozart's oboe quartet is like an aria for the oboe. A lovely melodic turn in the spotlight. We heard it danced by oboist Elizabeth Tishone, alongside violinist Helen Hwaya Kim, violist Catherine Lin, and cellist Brad Ritchie, members of the Atlanta Chamber Players. They gave that concert at the Ahavath Ahim Synagogue in Atlanta, Georgia. 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I'm Valerie Kaler. 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

0: Winds. Look for partly sunny skies for the rest of the day with a high near 49. West winds to 5, becoming completely calm later this afternoon. Mostly cloudy overnight tonight with some isolated showers. And look for mostly cloudy conditions tomorrow too, with isolated showers and a chance of rain. Not much in the way of wind. Northwest to 5 tonight. North winds to 5 tomorrow. Looks like partly sunny skies for Thursday as well, and partly sunny skies for Friday. And it looks like a wet weekend. Coming up on the Midday Report, it is Election Day. KMXD's Davis Hovey gives you the breakdown. Mining executives have made the case for more mining in Southeast Alaska, saying it has untapped mineral resources. And a Juno man whose remains were discovered inside the chest freezer apparently died of natural causes. Those stories and more after national headlines.
1: Live from NPR News, I'm Lakshmi Singh. President Trump is facing scathing criticism from California over remarks he made during a campaign stop in Nebraska. While talking about the increase in gas prices resulting from the now more than 7-month-old U.S. war with Iran, the president seemed to suggest that allowing Iran to take out Los Angeles or San Diego would be a small price to pay compared to the war's eventual benefits. Steve Futterman has reaction from L.A.
2: Officials here in California are strongly criticizing the president. Governor Gavin Newsom on social media called Trump deranged and dangerous. Los Angeles Mayor Karen Bass also had a strong response.
3: You don't say things like that. You're the president of the United States.
2: She told NPR irresponsible is not a strong enough word to describe the comments.
3: It's just frightening that a president of the United States would basically call on a foreign power to attack the nation's second largest city.
2: San Diego Mayor Todd Gloria said his city is not collateral damage and is not expendable. He told the president to keep San Diego out of his reckless war talk. For NPR News, I'm Steve Futterman in Los Angeles.
1: More protests across France today as tens of thousands of demonstrators called for better conditions in high schools. Riot police were deployed, numerous arrests reported as the demonstrations moved through their second week. NPR's Eleanor Beardsley says students from across the country were out on the streets.
4: Even students at well-off high schools in big cities like Paris are taking part. They say out of solidarity with students in the poorer suburbs and rural areas where schools are more run down. The education minister says some of the students' demands are valid. The far right has called the students hoodlums that burn their schools and says the problem is a lack of authority. The far left says police violence is to blame.
1: NPR's Eleanor Beardsley reporting. President Trump now says the United States is willing to help amid fears of a possible case of pneumonic plague. One worker at the Anti-Plague Research Institute in Siberia died. There are reports that hundreds of people are being monitored, but Russian officials have released few details. U.S. Secretary of State Marco Rubio said this morning during a trip to Iceland that Russia should share more details.
5: We encourage Russia to be transparent and share more information with the world so that all of us could react accordingly and appropriately. But we'll have to make those decisions on the basis of the information that we're learning and are being provided. And so far, that's still quite limited.
1: The World Health Organization says there's a very low risk to people outside Russia. The lab employee's death last week has evoked memories of the coronavirus pandemic and allegations the outbreak originated at a Chinese lab. The Associated Press cites a WHO spokesperson saying there's currently no indication of anything similar to the pandemic. This is NPR.
0: And for KMXT News, I'm Terry Haynes. Vice President J.D. Vance visited Fairbanks last night to rally support for Republicans ahead of the midterm election. The event took place inside a hangar at the Fairbanks International Airport, and it included remarks from Governor Mike Dunleavy, Representative Nick Begich, and Senator Dan Sullivan. Vance also announced a $400 million investment in Alaska's energy grid called the Alaska Rail Belt Transmission Project.
6: With this project, ladies and gentlemen, the Trump administration will help develop more than 200 miles of new transmission line,
7: lowering costs and

0: for 75% of the population of this state.
1: According to a U.S. Department of Energy release from earlier that day, the project would build a new transmission line between Beluga and Healy, creating a second high-voltage link between South Central and Interior Alaska. The war with Iran has rattled the global oil market for over 7 months now, and Alaska's already high fuel prices are putting the cost of energy into sharper focus ahead of the midterm. Senator Sullivan, who has consistently voted against ending the war, downplayed its significance at the event.
2: Here's something I think is really important for everybody to know. The Iran conflict is temporary. The true forever war is the National Democrats' war against Alaska energy and Alaskan jobs.
1: Sullivan and the vice president spent much of their time on stage attacking Sullivan's Democratic opponent, Mary Peltola. They honed in on her time in the House of Representatives, accusing her of wavering on energy development. They also pointed to allegations from a recent New York Times article that she repeatedly blew up at her staff. Recent polls show Sullivan and Peltola in a dead heat, with either candidate within a few points of each other. President Trump has said he will also campaign in Alaska later this month, although no date has been announced. The Trump administration has reinterpreted language in the Federal Endangered Species Act that would allow for the incidental killing of endangered species and habitat loss. Wildlife attorneys say it guts protections, but the Alaska Department of Fish and Game supports the change. KTOO's Alex Solomon reports.
3: Last month, a cruise ship struck and killed an endangered fin whale on its way to Sitka. Another cruise ship docked in Seward in June with a dead, pregnant fin whale on its bow. Previously, incidentally killing endangered species could result in criminal penalties and fines. But now, those actions would no longer be considered an illegal taking of whales under the Endangered Species Act because they weren't intentional. That's according to an internal U.S. Fish and Wildlife Service memo leaked to the New York Times last month. Ben Levitin is an attorney at Earth Justice, an environmental law firm. He's worked on several cases over endangered species in Alaska and says the shift is reckless.
4: For the most part, the reason species are going extinct is not that people wake up in the morning and decide they want to kill endangered species.
3: This new interpretation comes on the heels of another reinterpretation of the law by the Trump administration. In September, federal agencies responsible for enforcing the Endangered Species Act rescinded the definition of harm to allow for habitat degradation. According to a NOAA spokesperson, the change will, quote, maintain protections for endangered species while reducing unnecessary or duplicative permitting requirements. Earth Justice and other environmental groups are suing the federal government over it.
4: The major threat to species has been habitat destruction. That continues to be true.
3: Levitin says the Endangered Species Act of 1973 has primarily protected species from incidental take. The very thing the Trump administration would allow with its new interpretations. The law has prevented the extinction of 99% of listed species, according to a study by the Center for Biological Diversity. Levitin says it's been a huge success.
4: There are species that this generation will pass on to the next generation because the Endangered Species Act has been protecting them. And that's the legacy that's at stake here.
3: More than 20 species that are listed as threatened or endangered spend at least some of their lives in Alaska. Most are marine mammals, like the polar bear, blue whale, and fin whale. Marine mammals remain shielded by the Marine Mammal Protection Act. According to NOAA, violators can face up to a year in prison, civil fines of more than $30,000, and vessel forfeiture. Although, according to a NOAA spokesperson, none of the 9 confirmed vessel strikes in Alaska so far this year have resulted in criminal prosecutions or fines. Doug Vincent Lang is commissioner of the Alaska Department of Fish and Game. He says he agrees with the Trump administration's new understanding of the Endangered Species Act.
5: We are supportive of not only this definition of how to look at take and harm, but also rolling back those critical habitat designations.
3: He names the Arctic ringed seal as an example. It's listed as threatened due to sea ice loss as a result of human-caused climate change. NOAA designated an area off the coast of Alaska that's about the size of Texas as critical habitat. And Vincent Lang says that's too big.
5: When you apply it on these broad levels, it gives way too much authority to the federal government to control habitats.
3: Vincent Lang says he doesn't think large swaths of land or water should be managed primarily to benefit one species. The U.S. Fish and Wildlife Service declined to comment. In Juneau, I'm Alex Solomon.
1: Mining executives made the case last week that Southeast Alaska's mineral resources are largely untapped and have the potential to boost communities region-wide. Among them was Graham Neal, who spoke as a representative of the Alaska Miners Association and communications director for Grande Portage Resources Limited, which owns the new Amalga Gold Project north of Juneau.
6: There's a lot of resource that's still out there, and we need to really start looking at Southeast as an actual critical minerals district.
1: Neal spoke on a panel last week during Southeast Conference's annual meeting. Another panelist was Gwen Preston. She's the president of Alex Metals, an exploration company that just completed its first season in Southeast. Preston says the company came to Alaska because of the Greens Creek mine near Juneau. She says the mine itself is a, quote, standout asset, close quote, due to its metals intensity and overall value. But it also holds promise for the broader region.
7: What's interesting to us as newcomers to this space, and the reason that we're here, is because the same belt of rocks that hosts Greens Creek carries on down, and it's had sort of surprisingly little exploration.
1: Preston's company tackled three exploration projects this summer, each made up of similar rocks that host the Greens Creek deposit. One is near Ketchikan. The other two are closer to Petersburg. She says her ultimate hope is to find the next Greens Creek. Steve Masterman, the former Alaska State geologist, wasn't on the panel, but he says that idea holds water.
8: Well, there is a lot of opportunity statewide, but Southeast Alaska has particularly complex geology, and that makes for a lot of opportunity for mineral systems to have formed and to be present.
1: Masterson says that becomes particularly clear if you look across the border into British Columbia, which has similar geology but far more mining activity. On this side of the border, he says promising deposits in national parks and the Tongass National Forest face more permitting challenges and community pushback. Peter Mercer is the senior vice president of Vizsla Copper, which owns the Palmer Project just outside Haines, that has long sparked controversy. During the panel, he agreed that Southeast has a lot of mineral potential, but he also emphasized that very few exploration projects, about 1 in 10,000, ever become mines. For that reason, he says it's crucial to consider how to boost local communities along the way.
6: But the first thing that we have to do is train our kids. Train the people that are going to be here for generations that are to come. For me, that's always the focus, and that's the opportunity. If a mine ever gets built, wonderful.
1: Vizsla says it was intent on earning community support when it purchased the Palmer Project nearly a year ago. Project opponents, including the Chilkat Indian Village, have ramped up anti-mine messaging since then. A Juneau man whose remains were discovered inside a chest freezer in July died of natural causes, according to a Juneau Police Department release. Juneau police previously identified the person as Ross Pasquan. He would have been 74 at the time his remains were found. Following a months-long investigation, investigators found that Pasquan's wife hid his death and continued applying for and receiving benefits in his name, according to Juneau police. Here's Deputy Chief Craig Campbell.
9: Those primary benefits, such as PFD, Social Security, retirement, those things continue to be applied for. And so what it ultimately looks like is that she most likely applied for those things. She received the benefit of those financial gains from that.
1: Pasquan was married to Cheryl McDonald Pasquan, who died from cancer in July 2025, about a year prior to the remains being found. The pair lived together at home in Switzer Village Trailer Park in Lemon Creek. Campbell says police don't know how McDonald Pasquan put her husband's body into the chest freezer. His remains were originally found there in a shed in July. Police received a report from a person cleaning out the home following McDonald Pasquan's death. The person reported seeing an object wrapped in a tarp that appeared to contain human remains. It's unclear how much money McDonald Pasquan collected because police did not establish when Pasquan died or how long his remains were inside the freezer. Campbell says Pasquan continued to receive monthly retirement payments until the month his body was found. Pasquan's death was never reported. No one reported him missing either. Campbell says it's unclear when Pasquan was last seen alive.
9: We really don't know. You have a variety of witnesses giving a variety of different dates. Some can't be corroborated, so then they're just best guess. Maybe somebody saw him, but we're looking for corroboration so we can get more definitive dates, but we weren't able to determine that.
1: Campbell says the police estimate Pasquan's remains were put inside the freezer between 2018 and 2025. That's based on the freezer being manufactured in 2018 and McDonald Pasquan's death in July 2025. Police found no evidence that another person caused Pasquan's death or assisted McDonald Pasquan in concealing his remains or collecting his benefits. The state medical examiner's office determined that Pasquan's death was related to severe cardiovascular disease. According to the police, Ross Pasquan faced significant health challenges and his wife cared for him. Witnesses said she explained his absence by telling them he had been moved to a care facility outside Juneau. Campbell says Juneau police have closed the investigation, but the department can reopen any case if people come forward with relevant new information. The community of Bethel took time out last weekend to remember Jim Barker, the photographer who captured intimate portraits of life in a place that's generally not understood by the outside world. Friends and fans gathered on Saturday to look back at his work, a collection of mostly black and white photographs, a medium Barker said was best to capture decisive moments. As KNBA's Ron McBride tells us, it's a body of work that goes back more than 50 years.
10: Since Jim Barker died in March, his family had been planning to travel from their home in Fairbanks to Bethel to release his ashes into the Kuskokwim River. A final tribute to a man whose passion was photographing and documenting the life of the Yupik people. Although Barker lived to be 89, he struggled with health and memory loss. Yet, even in his last days, his wife Robin says he always had a camera.
11: He could get himself out the front door and just photograph the trees right in front of the house. He was alive behind that camera.
10: The Barkers made their home in Bethel for nearly 15 years, a time when Jim created a remarkable body of work, a legacy that continues to grow in importance.
12: I've never done what Jim did, even come close.
10: Charles Mason was both a friend and colleague of Barker's. He recently retired from the University of Alaska Fairbanks, where he taught photography.
12: One of the things you don't see young photographers or any photographers doing these days is living someplace like Bethel in 14 years or so. The resulting photographs have a dimension to them that you can't get by parachute journalism.
10: The result of Barker's dedication was a book called Always Getting Ready. It documented how the Yupik people live off the land and waters, a life in which people are always getting ready to hunt, fish, or gather wild foods. Barker arrived at a time when many of those traditions had begun to disappear.
11: It was the time when the seal gut was inflated and strung all over the village to dry, vibrating in the wind.
10: Barker's wife, Robin, recalls a trip to Tuksuk Bay in the 1970s, where women in the village still stitched together waterproof strips of seal intestines to make traditional raincoats. It was there that Barker captured a photo of an elder carrying an armload of inflated intestines. She stopped and turned towards the camera with a big smile, a scene that would be nearly impossible to capture today. The Yupik people gave Barker extraordinary access. A group of men even let him inside a fire bath, a hotter version of a steam bath. They wore face masks woven from grass to protect their lungs. Everyone was naked, including Jim, who entered carrying only his camera. What Barker soon learned was that for a white man to be invited into a steam bath was more than a gesture of friendship. It was a test of endurance. The goal was simple, to drive the newcomer out with intense heat.
11: There he was, and it was right in the middle of the village without a stitch on, but he's holding his camera.
10: Later, a group of women approached her laughing with knowing eyes and said, "We saw your husband." But in the end, Barker had the last laugh. He came away with a great story, but also captured another iconic photograph of a way of life that has largely vanished. Even today, fellow photographer Charles Mason still marvels at Barker's ability to photograph people as they truly were, unguarded and at ease before the camera.
12: All documentary photographers like to claim they have this invisibility cloak they can put on and kind of be the fly on the wall. Jim really did.
10: Walkie Charles, a Yupik language expert and another longtime friend of Barker's, believes his people were truly seen by Barker, but not necessarily the other way around.
13: That's the cool thing about Jim. He appears and he disappears. And that's why Yupik people called him Gojitlak. And Gojitlak is Sandhill Crane. He jumps around from one place to another and then he's gone.
10: Although Barker came and went quietly, his photographs remain.
13: He somehow was given license by the elders to take those photographs as if with a blessing.
10: And now everything has come full circle. On Sunday, Barker's family set out from Bethel in a boat and released his ashes into the Kuskokwim River at his favorite fishing spot. And although Jim Barker took pictures in black and white, the tundra at this time of the year is ablaze in red and gold. A final journey to what his family calls his heart place. In Anchorage, I'm Rhonda McBride.
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1: Good afternoon and welcome to your Island Messenger for Tuesday. It is the sixth day of October, the year 2026. The sun rose today at 8:25. It will set again at 7:28, giving us 11 hours and 4 minutes of glorious daylight, a loss of 4 minutes and 55 seconds compared to yesterday. Our record high temperature for this date was 61 degrees, set in 1915 and then in 1983. And our record low was 28, set in 1967 and in 2008. It is Municipal Election Day here in Kodiak, and KMXT's Davis Hovey has more on what you need to know before voting.
15: Polls for the City of Kodiak and Kodiak Island Borough municipal elections are all open from 7 a.m. to 8 p.m. today. If you live within the city, Lower Mill Bay Road is the dividing line that determines where your polling place is. Precinct 1 includes the areas south of Lower Mill Bay Road, and voters living within Precinct 1 cast their votes at the Harbormaster Building. Precinct 2 includes the rest of the areas north of Lower Mill Bay Road within city limits. Voters living within Precinct 2 cast their votes at the Teen Center. If you live within the Kodiak Island Borough, north of city limits past the intersection between Lower Mill Bay Road and East Razanoff Drive, then you are in the Bayside Mission Road Precinct. Voters living within this area, which includes Menashka Bay, cast their votes at Bayside Fire Hall. Bell's Flats residents cast their votes at the Women's Bay Fire Hall at 538 Sergeant Creek Road. For residents living outside of those areas, you are considered by mail voting precincts, which means you should have received your ballot by mail. So voters in Chiniac, Yuzinki, Port Lyons, Old Harbor, and the Kodiak Island South precinct of Larson Bay, Akiak, and Karluk, if you want your vote to count, please make sure you mail those completed ballots to the borough today. All voters will choose 3 out of 7 candidates running for 3-year terms on the Kodiak Island Borough Assembly. Then voters will select one of the candidates running for a 1-year seat, but incumbent Caroline Roberts told KMXT she has withdrawn from the race. Still, her name will appear on the ballot alongside the only other candidate for that seat, Alexander Sweeney. Voters will also pick two candidates out of the two incumbents running for KIBSD's school board and two city council members that filed for three seats. Registered city voters will also vote yes or no on a ballot proposition to change the residency requirements to allow the city manager to live within 5 road miles of the city rather than requiring the manager to live within city limits. KMXT will have unofficial election results after 9 p.m. this evening, and they will be posted online on our website. Reporting in Kodiak, I'm Davis Hovey.
1: And we will also be having a special Talk of the Rock coming up in just a few minutes on the special, on the election day. It is currently 51 degrees in Kodiak with fair skies, calm winds, and 10 miles of visibility at the airport. Look for partly sunny skies all day today. West winds to 5, becoming northwest to 5 tonight, and finally north to 5 tomorrow. And intermittent scattered showers throughout the period. For Thursday, we're looking for partly sunny skies for Friday as well. And for Saturday and Sunday, look for some rain. Mariners, here's your weather forecast for Marmot Island to Sitkanak out to 15 nautical miles. West 15 today and tonight, becoming variable 10 tomorrow. 6-foot seas coming down to 5 feet tonight and down to 4 feet tomorrow and finally to 3 feet tomorrow night. In the Shelikof Strait, west winds to 15 knots today and tonight, becoming northwest 15 tomorrow. 4-foot seas today, becoming 3 feet tonight, and finally down to 2 feet tomorrow on our west side. A programming note from KMXT: from October 10th through the 14th, KMXT will temporarily carry programming from KUCB, our fellow public radio station in Unalaska, while we complete some major technical upgrades here at KMXT. KUCB will also be airing KMXT's local news stories and community calendar announcements, so Kodiak information will still be part of the broadcast day here, but we will be doing some major technical upgrades, and so the regular live programming will not be on from the 10th through the 14th. Thank you for your patience. And don't forget about the big sewer spill in Mill Bay Beach. City of Kodiak Public Works is responding, but swimming in the areas may still cause illness. And be careful not to ingest any of the water in the area. Wash after contact with the water. And fish or other seafood or plants harvested there should be rinsed in clean water and cooked before eating. KMXT is about to have their fall fundraiser, and they'd like to have a nice meeting with community members interested in helping plan. And they're also having a New Year's Eve prom fundraiser they'd like to talk about. Join them for this volunteer planning meeting on, well, it actually, this is tomorrow, from 6 p.m. on at the station here. We'll have food and fun and lots of good people. And we need people to be on air, help answer phones, and take donations at the front desk. A good time to volunteer for that. Come hang out with us tomorrow at 6 p.m. and get excited about the next 50 years at KMXT. And there will be food. We have a hot dog machine if you want to bring some hot dogs. Here are some upcoming Kodiak Island Borough public meetings. The Women's Bay Service Area Board will be having their regular meeting in the Women's Bay Fire Hall at 5:30 p.m. tonight. The Solid Waste Advisory Board will be having their regular meeting in the Kodiak Fisheries Research Center's conference room at 6 p.m. tomorrow. And on Thursday, the Architectural Engineering Review Board will be having their regular meeting in the Borough Assembly Chambers at 4 p.m. Also on Thursday, the Kodiak Island Borough Assembly will be having a work session in the Borough Assembly Chambers at 6:30 p.m. All meetings are open to the public, and the meeting packets are available at the Kodiak Island Borough's website. Contact the Borough Clerk's Office at 907-486-9310 with any questions. The Kodiak City Council will be holding a work session on Thursday at 5:30 p.m., directly followed by a regular meeting at 6:30 p.m. Both meetings will be held in the Kodiak Public Library's multipurpose room, and they are both open to the public. The meetings will be web-streamed, and the link for that and the packets are available at the City of Kodiak website. And you are also encouraged for the regular meeting to tune in right here at KMXT on 100.1 FM. If you have any further questions, contact the city clerk's office at 907-486-8636. The Kodiak City Council, yes, I said that. Things happening at the library include today's meeting of the Teen D&D Club, open to middle school and high school Dungeons & Dragons enthusiasts. And tomorrow morning, or actually that's tomorrow at 3 p.m., is the Teen Dungeons & Dragons Club. On Friday morning at 10:30 a.m., it's the Lapsit Storytime with Miss Abby for toddlers and their families. And the Lego Club is, of course, Fridays at 3 p.m. Children under 10 must bring an adult. And fall is the perfect season for soup. October's cooking demonstration will offer two warming fall soups. And that will be taught on Saturday at 1 p.m. Show up for soup on Saturday at 1 p.m. at the library. And the Kodiak National Wildlife Refuge is celebrating World Migratory Bird Day this Saturday from 12 to 4 p.m. at their downtown location. Families are welcome. Come on down and build a bird feeder with Kodiak Audubon and take home an activity kit courtesy of the Wildlife Refuge. Fun for everyone. See you there on Saturday, 12 to 4 p.m. at their downtown location at the Kodiak National Wildlife Refuge.
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1: Hello and welcome to Talk of the Rock. I'm your host, Catherine Irving. Today, we're talking all things local elections. So I have here with me KMXT's News Director, Davis Hovey. Hello.
2: Hey, Catherine. Thanks for having me. Happy Municipal Election Day. So have you already voted or are you waiting until after work?
1: I'm probably going during work. Going to go cover some of the elections things. And yeah, I might take a few minutes to vote while I'm there.
3: Two birds, one stone.
1: Yes. So to kick things off, to start with, we should probably remind listeners when and where they can vote. So what times and locations can they vote today?
2: Yeah, important stuff for them to know, of course. Polls within the city of Kodiak and the Kodiak Island Borough municipal elections, all of the polls are open today until 8 p.m. So you have until 8 p.m., whether you're a early riser, your work schedule's in the evening, or if you're working right now, a typical 9 to 5, whatever the case, you have until 8 p.m. to vote tonight. If you live within the city, Lower Mill Bay Road is the dividing line, so that determines where your polling place is. Precinct 1 includes the area south of Lower Mill Bay Road from Gibson Cove area to the East Rezanoff Drive intersection. So voters living within Precinct 1, that area, you cast your votes at the Harbormaster Building. That's 403 West Marine Way. Precinct 2 includes the rest of the areas north of Lower Mill Bay Road within city limits. So voters living within Precinct 2, you cast your votes at the Teen Center. That's 410 Cedar Street. And then if you live within the Kodiak Island Borough past the intersection between Lower Mill Bay Road and East Rezanoff Drive, so areas north of there, east of there, or even south on parts of Mission Road, there's like this little blip kind of near Spruce Cape, then you are in the Bayside Mission Road precinct. Voters living within this area, which includes Menashka Bay north of city limits, cast your votes at Bayside Fire Hall. And then Bell's Flats residents, of course, you have your own precinct. You vote at Women's Bay Fire Hall at 538 Sergeant Creek Road. And so for residents living outside of all of those areas that I just mentioned, you're considered by mail voting precincts, which means you should have received your ballot in the mail by now, hopefully, from the Kodiak Island Borough. So voters in Chiniac, Yuzinki, Port Lions, Old Harbor, and the Kodiak Island South Precinct, which is Larson Bay, Akiak, and Karluk, if you want your vote to count this municipal election, please make sure you mail those completed ballots back to the borough today. They have to be postmarked today.
1: Okay, gotcha. That's a lot of different things for people to do.
2: Yeah.
1: So we've told people where to vote, but who are they voting for?
2: Yep, so lots to keep track of, maybe not as much as we've had in recent elections, but this is the local municipal election, so I'll just start by making sure everybody understands we're only voting in local races today, not governor, our state legislators, U.S. Congress, etc. Those are part of the general election in November. So today, there are some uncontested races. So you have an easy choice between the two KIBSD school board seats. There's only two candidates running for two seats. Incumbents Kerry Irons and Duncan Fields are the only ones running for those three-year terms. And then it's a similar story for many of the service area boards, and those apply to folks who live in the borough outside of city limits. So there's seats up for election like in the Women's Bay service area, service area 1, I think Bayside also has some. But anyway, some of those seats are only incumbents have filed, or there might even be seats where no one is running at all. So write-ins might be an option there. And if you're a city voter, you don't have choices for open city council seats either this election. We're in an interesting spot where there are three council seats on the ballot today. One is a one-year term, and two seats have three-year terms. but only two people are running for those three total seats. So you have Charlie Davidson, a longtime council member. He's come back out of retirement, I guess, to file for the one-year seat. And incumbent Nick Mangini, who's just finishing up his first year on the council, he's running for one of the three-year seats. So that leaves another three-year seat open, since neither of the two incumbents currently on the council, Bob Stanford and Annika Woods, have filed for re-election this year. Stanford has been on the council since 2020, and Woods was first elected in 2023, but both of them said no thanks for this election cycle.
1: Gotcha. Okay. So the voters have to elect Mangini and Davidson.
2: Correct.
1: But there's also a third seat, so couldn't someone technically run a write-in campaign, become a council member?
2: Yeah, it's interesting. It's uncharted territory, but technically the answer is yes. If a write-in candidate successfully gets some votes today, then the way city code is written, they could potentially become a council member, but it's a little complex. City Clerk Brandy Warnicki told me that this is the first time in her career with the city that she's ever seen fewer candidates than there are seats open in a municipal election. So as I said, we have two candidates for three seats. So as you said, Catherine, yeah, a write-in candidate could get multiple votes. And if they told their friends or neighbors and they all wrote down their name correctly, then yeah, they could win the seat. But then they have to go through a, you know, sort of eligibility check. They have to be a registered city voter, obviously, to even vote in the first place. They have to be qualified as a city council member, which means they have to be a city resident for at least a year before writing in their name. And they have to be at least 21 years old, which, again, they kind of have to be anyway. And then they can't hold another office or position for city government. And then the most important part, Warnicki says, is, you know, are they actually interested in serving? Because somebody like our fellow staff members could write in somebody without them knowing and just say, hey, I wrote you in as a candidate. And that person could be like, what the heck? I didn't even want to run for this. So, yeah, we'll see what that turns out to be. But it could set up a situation where a random city resident is elected to the council without even truly running, which would be unique, to say the least.
1: That would be crazy. Okay, and so then what happens if no one wins as a write-in candidate?
2: Right. So there's a couple different scenarios then that would take place. So Kodiak City Charter states, and I'm quoting here, if fewer council members are elected and qualify in any year than provided for in this section because of failure of other candidates to file or for other cause, then lots shall be cast. Lots meaning like votes in a meeting of the council. So the count during a council meeting, and under its direction to determine which of the council members whose terms are about to expire shall continue to serve. So the council members whose terms are about to expire refers to council member Annika Woods and council member Bob Stanford. So we could potentially have either of those two continue to serve if they're willing. If neither of those two, and again, they haven't filed for re-election this year, so I'm not sure how willing they'd be to serve for another 3 years anyway. But if neither of those are interested and they both say no, then the council would then need to make an appointment. So this is a process that involves all current council members minus Woods and Stanford, because their terms are up technically today. Well, actually, that's not true. Their terms are not up today. So I guess it would involve Woods and Stanford. They would be able to make votes in this process. But other than that, I'm not sure what the process would look like in terms of how the council selects a person to be appointed. It could be somebody they just sort of name and then vote on. It could be one of the failed write-in candidates, if we have write-in candidates. It could be just somebody that is in the room, or I don't know, drawn out of a hat. I really don't know what it'll look like. So either way, we'll keep you informed here at KMXT, and we'll certainly have news coverage on that as we go forward.
1: Gotcha. So that's definitely something people should be keeping an eye on today.
2: Yeah, I think so. And I would also assume that many Kodiak residents will be watching the ballot proposition that's also being put before city voters today. So this year's election features a second attempt in the last 2 years to change the residency requirements for the city manager. And there's a lot of controversy, attention being paid to this. But just for those who aren't familiar, in October of 2024, the city council put a ballot proposition before voters asking to change the requirements from the city manager having to live within city limits to the city manager can live within 12 road miles of city limits, which would have included Bell's Flats at the time. So in 2024, registered city voters shot that down. 58% voted no and 42% voted yes. Of course, at the time, voter turnout was not the greatest. It's still not the greatest right now. Only 660, roughly, city voters weighed in on that ballot. I believe there's a couple thousand or more in city limits. So, yeah, that was a low voter turnout, but still pretty decisive looking at 58% versus 42. I would say they spoke pretty clearly about not wanting to change the residency requirements.
1: Okay, so then what would make it different this time around where voters might change their mind?
2: Right. So this ballot proposition, the main difference is the distance that it includes. So instead of expanding the residency requirements to within 12 road miles of city limits like they tried in 2024, the city council is using language to change it to within 5 road miles. I guess they're hoping this will be an easier pill to swallow for city voters. There was some discussion about this. You can go back and look at various work sessions earlier this summer. I believe it was around May or June. So that's all available on the city's website. But there's some discussion between council members about why they decided on 5 road miles. That range, although smaller than the 12 road miles proposed in 2024, will still include where the current interim city manager Tim Putney lives. So that's an important point because if this year's ballot proposition passes, then Putney could be eligible to become the permanent city manager. Right now, he is not, based on the way city code is written. But then there are also, you know, roughly 20 other applicants other than Putney. And as far as I can tell, most of them, if not all of them, currently do not live within city limits. So nobody really being considered for city manager right now lives within city limits. So none of them satisfy the residency requirement at this time. So if the ballot proposition fails, then whoever is selected to become the next city manager, regardless of who that is, they would have to find a place to live within the city, which, as we know, is challenging. The other difference that you were asking about in your question there, Catherine, is that the ballot proposition, it's not so much about how it's worded or how it's come up. It's about how the city council is handling it, or I guess I should say not handling it. So in 2024, the city paid thousands of dollars, I believe it was $25,000, to its lobbyists to do advertising, a public information campaign, education, etc., in support of the ballot proposition. They put together a radio ad on KVOK, they posted flyers, things like that. But the city council got some pushback for that, especially because not everyone was in favor of changing the residency requirements at the time. And as you know, that was made obvious by the voter turnout and results there. 58% said no. So this time around, the city has not paid a lobbyist to advertise or get the word out about this ballot proposition. They haven't put out any ads on local radio. I don't even think I've seen a Facebook post from a city account about this ballot proposition. So there's really not much attention being paid to this ballot proposition from a city standpoint. They're not necessarily like advocating it for it and waving their hands and saying, hey, we need to, you know, pass this. So I guess the strategy is different this time. And it seems like the strategy is don't talk about it. And maybe city voters will pass it. I personally don't think that's a winning strategy, but, you know, Fight Club's number one rule was don't talk about Fight Club. And look how popular that turned out. So who knows?
1: Yeah. And I guess they, you know, they tried one way and that didn't work. So I'll have to try the other way.
2: Well, and yeah, I mean, I think there's only so many times they can bring this before the voters, and they have to keep changing the language each time to make it a unique ballot proposition. But at what point do you say the voters have said no and we're not going to try to do this anymore? I don't know.
1: Yeah, there's only so many times you can change the amount of miles, I guess, that they can live.
2: And so many times you can try to change minds.
1: Right? Yeah.
2: I mean, yeah, again, keep banging your head against the wall. I guess it's almost like you've lived in Alaska for a while, too. You understand that with ranked choice voting in the state, that was a hard change to make. It was a long fought one, and now it's still being fought year after year, election after election, to try to repeal it. So it's always ongoing. I don't know if this city ballot measure is going to be the same, but it seems like it's headed in that direction.
1: Yeah, I guess we'll see. We shall see today. So what about this race for the borough assembly? That seems like it's more highly contested than any of the other ones.
2: For sure. Yeah. And a big, I'll just say big tip of the hat to our local residents and community members for stepping up to run for office. It was really encouraging to see, you know, by the filing deadline, I think we had nine total candidates for borough assembly, and there's only four seats. So that's a pretty good ratio. But I'll start with the first seat, the uncontested seat. So one of these four seats is a one-year term. And initially, the incumbent, Caroline Roberts, she currently holds that seat on the borough assembly. She was running to fill out another one-year term. But last month, she told KMXT and borough staff that she was withdrawing from the race, but she did so after the deadline had already passed. So her name is still on the ballot. You will see Caroline Roberts under that choice for the one-year borough assembly seat on the ballot today. But again, she is not running. So that really only leaves one candidate for the one-year term, and that's Alexander Sweeney. He's a Kodiak High School alumni. He's lived in Kodiak for roughly 30 years, and he currently works as a commercial insurance underwriter. He has not run for local government before, as far as I can tell. And that kind of goes – it's a similar story for a lot of the other candidates. Most do not have local government experience. There are seven candidates running for the other three-year terms. And this is a contested race you were talking about, Catherine. So we've got some newcomers, a few incumbents or former assembly members, and one young man in his 20s, which is the youngest candidate I've seen run for any municipal seat in Kodiak since I got here. So that's encouraging as well. All of these candidates are men. No women on the ballot this year. That would have been Caroline Roberts, but again, she is withdrawn. So you have Scott Arndt, Stephen Ames, Sean Brecky, Caleb Callahan, Adam Powers, Mark Anthony Viscocho, and Jeremy Williamson. Those are your seven candidates running for three seats, a three-year term. So you get to select three of those folks. All of them, except for Adam Powers, attended last month's candidate forum hosted by KMXT and the Kodiak Chamber of Commerce. So before you go vote, make sure you listen to what those candidates had to say by going to kmxt.org/elections. And I won't be talking about those candidates individually. I just want to make sure the information's out there and shared. But I will say it's encouraging to see more people running for borough assembly this year.
1: Mm-hmm. Yeah, and it seems like from what I listened to from the candidate forum, they all have kind of a wide range of backgrounds and places that they are in the community. So, yeah, there's a wide mix of people to choose from.
2: And I think that makes for a good representation of ideas, perspectives. You know, it helps to have, in my opinion, it helps to have a diverse smattering of people from the community, from different pockets, if you will, because Kodiak, even though we are a small rural island, I mean, we do have these pockets that exist in the community where you can sort of interact in one, you know, silo and not really interact with folks from a different silo. And it kind of brings to mind, there's this initiative in the Netherlands that's gaining traction in other European countries too, called Citizens Assemblies. So basically, the government uses a lottery system to contact a certain percentage of its population. We're talking like thousands of people, and then asks them to serve on a local municipal assembly that's focused on a specific topic or project. So they've had citizen assemblies for climate issues, housing, waste management, recycling, etc. So the local citizens can still say no, right, if they're selected by the lottery system, if they really don't want to participate. But the lottery system sort of helps like identify voters from all across, you know, the community. And it's a more fair representation of the local demographics. They look at people that represent a variety of genders, education levels, ages, opinions, right? And again, like I was saying, this kind of brings together a collective of people that would otherwise probably not work together, interact together, and they're coming to spend a certain amount of time on a solution or a plan for a specific topic. And then after they finish that work, then, you know, they're done. And the lottery system continues on to find a new group of people for the next citizen assembly. I really like this idea. I'm not saying that Kodiak or Alaska as a whole should take this approach to local government, but I do think we need something to bolster civic engagement. I don't know if you've been following Catherine, and I don't know what it was like in Seward, but I'm sure even in places like that on the road system, it's hard to get voter turnout, especially when, I don't know, people are just not invested, or they just feel like their voice doesn't matter. They don't have a say. I don't know what it is, but we are just not capturing a fair representation of our local demographics, especially when it comes to ethnic background, gender, or even age. And we're also not getting that voter turnout either. So I don't know what to do about that, but something's got to change.
1: Yeah. Yeah, I know in Seward, I don't think anyone that I knew anything about our local government, especially I think young people just don't. Right. We don't know that much about it. I think if I wasn't in this position that I'm in, I probably wouldn't know nearly as much as I should about it. But yeah, that's an interesting idea with the Netherlands. I think it's kind of, I guess, like jury duty almost. Yeah, but
2: exactly. Exactly like jury duty. And I mean, obviously people hate jury duty for the most part. I mean, there are the exceptions, of course, but it seems like when you get selected for jury duty, it's a pain. Like people are like, oh, what a inconvenience. But it's also part of our democratic system. So I don't know. I think there's a lot of benefits that outweigh the negatives there.
1: Yeah. Well, and I think there's lots of things that people find inconvenient that are still better for the good of society.
2: Exactly.
1: Okay, so whatever happens with elections today, what is going to happen going forward? What's next?
2: Yep. So probably should have mentioned this at the top, but unofficial election results will be available after 9 p.m., sometime after 9 p.m. tonight. So as we've done in years past, KMXT will share those unofficial results as soon as we have them on the air. And then we'll also post them on our website at KMXT.org, put out the Facebook posts, all that good stuff. So if you are wanting to know the unofficial election results as soon as they're available, tune into KMXT tonight after 9 p.m. and look at our website or check on Facebook as well. That said, certified official results won't be available until later next week. That's because, as I mentioned earlier in the show, we have a lot of absentee mail-in ballots from communities across the island that will need to be received and counted. And the deadline to receive those for the borough and city is end of day next Tuesday, October 13th. So they have to give time for those ballots to arrive in the mail. So then once all those arrive, the deadline passes, they count them, they canvass, they certify at the next local municipal government meeting. So the city council will hold their meeting and canvass their results. The borough assembly will hold their next meeting and canvass their results. And then all election results will be certified probably by the end of next week. It looks like the borough assembly has already set their date for October 15th. That would be next Thursday, a week from this Thursday. So we'll see how the results shake out. And then after that, you know, we're looking at definitely new borough assembly members. Definitely Nick Mangini and Charlie Davidson on the city council. And then we'll see about that write-in. That's going to be interesting. And then as you and I were talking about the ballot proposition too, we'll see if city manager residency requirements stay the same or if they change.
1: Mm-hmm. And so all of these new borough assembly people, new city council people, these are all a very quick turnaround. They're all starting in the next few weeks if they're elected.
2: Yeah, you got it. Before the end of the month, they will be sort of officially elected and certified. And then I think typically we see them take their oath of office, maybe in a couple weeks or so. And then, you know, for those empty seats or for city council, service area boards, races that didn't have enough candidates, then it'll be up to those respective bodies to appoint at that point in time. Unless, of course, like we said before, something happens with the city council write-in campaign and we get Joe Schmo off the street. We'll see. We'll see.
1: Gotcha. Well, yeah, I guess we just have to encourage everyone, if you're listening, to go out and vote today. As Davis mentioned earlier, it's 7 a.m. to 8 p.m.
2: Every poll place, yep, open till 8 p.m. tonight. So you got plenty of time to go out there and vote.
1: Yeah, and it doesn't even look like the weather is going to be bad today, so you don't have an excuse. Get out in the sun and go vote. All right, well, thank you so much, Davis, for joining me today, and thank you all for listening.
2: Yeah, thank you, Catherine, and thank you for getting out and voting, everyone. We'll see you next week. And don't forget to tune into KMXT for unofficial election results at 9 p.m. tonight. 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

0: John R. Miller's new album, The Great Unknowing, takes you out on the road with him, a longtime touring musician. Coming up, John talks about why he was drawn to traveling around playing songs.
1: I didn't want to do it because I was going to make any money at it. I just wanted to have a little adventure while I was here, you know?
0: When it came time to make this album, he went to Tulsa to record at Leon Russell's historic church studio, leaving home again, but this time for slightly different reasons.
1: I got real attention span problems, so I like to just really get away from all the things that, you know, you go home at night and you're like, oh, I got to clean the gutters or, you know, whatever.
0: You'll hear a live performance in conversation with John R. Miller today. I'm Raina Duras, and this is World Cafe. When Ricky Lee Jones wanted to record her 1984 album, The Magazine, she decamped to France. From that album, It Must Be Love.

You are tuned to the World Cafe. I hope you are having a good day. My name is Brina Duris. In a little while, you'll be treated to a live performance and interview from John R. Miller, who recorded his latest album in Tulsa at Leon Russell's church studio. So staying on that Leon Russell tip, here's a trio of songs put out on the record label that he founded, Shelter Records, starting with the man himself. It's Leon Russell, Tightrope.

Three songs in a row from albums released on Leon Russell's Shelter Records label. That was one from Tom Petty and the Heartbreakers, self-titled album called Rockin' Around With You. Before that, J.J. Cale, After Midnight from his album Naturally, and Leon Russell himself starting it off back there with Tightrope. Up next, an artist who recorded his latest album at Leon Russell's studio in Tulsa, John R. Miller. After the break on World Cafe.

Hey, this is World Cafe. I'm Rena Duras. Even if you consider yourself a homebody, you know, someone who prefers to sleep in their own bed every night or who likes the familiar comforts of your own space, you might still sometimes dream of going off on an adventure. Today, you can do both. Take to the road from wherever you happen to be, listening right now with a session from John R. Miller. His new album, The Great Unknowing, is, in some ways, a travelogue inspired by his years as a traveling musician. But it's also an exploration of quieter things, little moments, inner lives. Along with live performances today, John will share some stories from the road, and he'll talk about recording The Great Unknowing at Leon Russell's historic church studio in Tulsa. Our conversation is coming up, but we start with a live performance. Here is John R. Miller playing Far From the Station live for World Cafe.

0: Performing live for World Cafe, John R. Miller. His new album is called The Great Unknowing. I'm Raina Duris. John, welcome to the World Cafe.
1: Thank you for having me. Thanks for having us.
0: Congrats on the beautiful new album.
1: Thank you very much. Glad it made it out of the gate, you know?
0: Were you worried it might not?
1: Well, you just never know what's going to happen. I don't know.
0: All right, well, we'll get into that. First, though, I do want people to get to know you a bit. And I was wondering if you could take us back to your early days first. When you started playing music, you grew up in West Virginia. What was it that first made you want to pick up a guitar?
1: I didn't really have a lot of hobbies, and I wasn't really good at anything athletic. And some friends kind of turned me on to some music that wasn't really on the radio when I was about 14 or so. And I started to really gravitate towards that. It seemed like something that, you know.
0: What was the music they turned you on to?
1: Oh, this is stuff that there's punk rock bands. I listen to a lot of like Lagwagon and the Queers and Dead Kennedys and that kind of stuff. And then as my high school days went on, I started getting into more kind of like more songwriter based, like folk kind of stuff that was not adjacent to that. It would just seem like felt like a natural progression, I guess.
0: I know that you toured with sort of traditional folk bands for a while. This was after being interested in punk and DIY stuff early on. What do you think you carried with you from those early kind of punk DIY days into your more Americana folk-focused music?
1: I was just thinking about this today, because a lot of, like, driving around here is pretty close to where I grew up and was, like, relative to where I am now. So it's bringing back some memories of, you know, driving through central Pennsylvania and stuff, doing a lot of bar gigs. And I think it was more of a means to an end for us in those days. The band that I played with, the string band that I first started touring with, the other three guys in that band who were friends of mine, they had an instrumental math metal band. You couldn't get more different from what we ended up doing. But I guess it wasn't really the music or the aesthetic or anything like that. We just played around a single microphone and we didn't really wash our clothes. So it was the ethos of, like, we would play shows with all kinds of different kinds of bands and stuff. It wasn't so much the defining qualities of the music that, you know, were common ground. It was the ethos and the way that we...
0: Yeah, the spirit of it, not the genre that you're in.
1: Yeah.
0: Yeah. We're going to hear you play another song in a minute. It's called Steering Wheel Drums. Where does this song take us?
1: It mostly takes place kind of along the Interstate 79 in north central West Virginia. I was playing in a rock band with some good friends of mine out of Morgantown a number of years ago, and one of the verses is kind of... It sort of references a time when we were driving down Interstate 79. There's three of us, an old Astro van, and my friend Tyler, whose band it was, we were talking, and then he was kind of like, "Wait, did I?" And we were like, "What?" And he was like, "Well, I just rotated the tires, and I'm not sure that I tightened the lug nuts."
0: Not what you want to hear while you're driving.
1: But it seemed, we were like, it's probably fine. Like, fewer than 5 minutes later, we're like talking, and then the whole van just goes, ka-dunk. And his reaction is, so our friend Pat's sitting in the passenger seat and I'm in the back bench. And Tyler's reaction is just, "Oh, there it goes." And he like puts his arm out for Pat. They just like, to his credit, he very quickly steered us onto the shoulder. But we were going like 75 miles an hour down Interstate. This is a mountainous highway. Yeah. We watched the tire go about, you know, 200 or 300 feet into the median in that direction. The axle was pretty screwed up. We still made the gig that night.
0: That's impressive.
1: We got a good network of folks up there.
0: Here's Steering Wheel Drums performed live by John R. Miller on World Cafe.
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0: Thank you, friends.
1: John R. Miller performing live for World Cafe. His new album is The Great Unknowing. I'm Raina Duras, hanging out with John R. Miller today. You recorded this new album in Tulsa at Leon Russell's church studio. What was behind that decision to go to Tulsa?
0: That was an idea that my longtime friend, Ian Thornton, who's also my manager, had, that we were kind of knocking around the idea of going someplace where I couldn't go sleep in my own bed at the end of the day, you know?
1: Why?
0: I like full immersion. I got real attention span problems. So I like to just really get away from all the things that, you know, you go home at night and you're like, I got to clean the gutters or, you know, whatever.
1: So you wanted to get away from all that?
0: Yes.
1: Immerse yourself somewhere.
0: Yeah. So that was part of what I wanted to do. I love the band that I get to play with, but I also wanted to try and have an experience with like people I hadn't met before and try to, I guess get outside the bounds of comfortable language, or communication that you build with people over time. You know, for me, I can get sort of caught up in, it gets a little automatic for me sometimes. So I wanted to try something different. And I also wanted to work again with my old friend Adam Meisterhans from West Virginia. He lives in Nashville now. He got there before I did, but he's a really great guitar player and a really sensitive producer. And we've worked together on various things for years.
1: And you're doing it in this place. Could you describe the church studio for people who have never seen it?
0: Yeah, so it's an old stone church. It doesn't really look like very much from the outside, but it is a very beautiful old stone church in Tulsa that I think it was like somewhere in between 69 and 72 or something like that, that Leon Russell acquired it and started using it as a recording studio. And it was sort of the home of Shelter Records for a while. And like they, you know, some of the bands back then like were living in some of the houses around the block because Leon bought the whole block and would put up Shelter Records bands like Tom Petty. And like when those guys got, I just read Mike Campbell's book not that long ago. When those guys showed up at the church studio in the 70s, like Peter Tosh answered the door. Freddie King was over there, you know. And of course, J.J. Cale. J.J. Cale actually lived on the property, and they have a dedicated like where his house or his maybe it was his Airstream used to be. They've dubbed it Magnolia Meadows, and it's right there on the property, and it's just this beautiful green little patch, you know.
1: How does it feel to work in a space like that where there is all that history?
0: Well, that was the thing. I like when Ian brought that idea to me, I was that immediately felt right.
1: You've done a lot of traveling around the country. You've done a ton of touring. So many of the songs on this new album seem to take place on the road in some way. How has traveling so much affected your songwriting?
0: For me, that was kind of the point, I guess, of making this my life or trying to make this my life. Like when I started, I just wanted a means to get to travel. You know, I loved music and I wasn't really wanting to do anything else, but I wanted to experience different places and meet different people and kind of go on a little adventure, you know?
1: Yeah.
0: And so that still is a very enchanting part of it to me, even as the landscape changes, even as this becomes relatively untenable.
1: As in like it's too expensive to do it or it's just...
0: Yeah, well, I don't know. You've seen
1: it's harder and harder to be a touring musician.
0: Yeah, of course. Yeah. I mean, it definitely doesn't get any easier, you know, but I didn't want to do it because I was going to make any money at it. I just wanted to have a little adventure while I was here, you know?
1: One thing that I guess feels slightly less adventurous, a slightly less adventurous part of traveling is having to pay tolls. And you have a song called Toll Booth on this album. You will encounter them lots while you're on an adventure across this country.
0: Yeah, yeah.
1: There's a lyric in here, I don't wonder why. in the song Toll Booth, which seems to carry a lot of weight. And I'm wondering what you were observing. What was on your mind when you were writing this song?
0: I don't know. They said it's a defining feature of traveling by the roads. And I always kind of wondered what life was like in those little boxes. And now so many of them, especially in like Pennsylvania, are automated, but they weren't when we started. And you know, it's like the shortest interaction that you'll ever have with a person, and you'll never see that person again. And I think that's really fascinating. Like, you have these brief interactions with people that you never really think about or remember again, and you have so many thousands of them throughout your year, and probably many, many times that throughout your life. Mm-hmm. I sometimes wonder how many people I've said hello to or will say hello to without even really clocking it, you know. There are still people that spend their whole day saying hello to like hundreds and hundreds of people.
1: Will you play the song for us now?
0: Yeah.
1: This is Toll Booth, performed live by John R. Miller on World Cafe.

0: Live from World Cafe, John R. Miller. His new album is called The Great Unknowing. John, thanks so much for stopping by to play some songs today.
1: Thanks, everybody.
0: I'm Rena Duras, back in a moment with more World Cafe.

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Here's 10,000 Maniacs These Days.

0: righteously. That is Lucinda Williams. That is it for this hour of World Cafe. Thank you again to John R. Miller for the session you heard earlier this hour, and World Cafe senior producer Kimberly Ginod for her work on that session. Also, thank you to the public radio stations who bring this show to you across the country. We produce it at WXPN at the University of Pennsylvania in Philadelphia. My name is Raina Duris. 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

0: 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This is KNXT Kodiak, your public radio station here in beautiful downtown Kodiak, Alaska, where we are expecting partly sunny skies for the rest of the day, high near 49, west winds 5 or 10. Look for mostly cloudy skies overnight tonight, and mostly cloudy skies tomorrow too, with some scattered showers, northwest 5 today, north 5 tomorrow. Mariners, here is your forecast for Chiniak Bay. Look for winds variable less than 10 this afternoon, 3-foot seas. Variable less than 10 tonight with 2-foot seas. Variable less than 10 tomorrow with 3-foot seas.
1: Viva Doopy's career took off after her

As we celebrate our 35th anniversary, we're looking back on first-time visits from artists before they were big. Today, looking back on Viva Doobie's first visit in 2020 when she joined us live from her own bedroom. That is on the way. I'm Raina Duras, and this is World Cafe. I wonder if you remember this. When Bruce Springsteen released his album Letter to You back in 2020, he got his own emoji. If you used the hashtag Springsteen on Twitter, you'd get this little itty-bitty picture of the boss playing guitar. It doesn't work anymore. I tried, but you still have the song. It's Letter to You, Bruce Springsteen.

0: The Avett Brothers, I and Love and You. And you and I are here at the end of this edition of World Cafe. I hope you loved listening to all this music as much as I loved playing it for you. I want to send a big shout out to all the public radio stations who make this show possible and bring it to you across the country. And a shout out to the team here who makes it. We produce it at WXPN at the University of Pennsylvania in Philadelphia. My name is Raina Duras. Thank you for listening to World Cafe from NPR.
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2: The Womack sisters follow in the family footsteps of Sam Cooke and Bobby Womack. After years of setbacks, Bee Gees, Imani, and Kucha have arrived with their self-titled debut album, and the results are undeniable. Coming up, the Womack sisters talk about finding their voice together on the next World Cafe.

0: 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Look for partly cloudy skies for the rest of the day today with west winds 5 or 10 to become mostly cloudy overnight tonight with some isolated showers before 10 and then after 4 a.m. Northwest winds to 5 or so tonight, turning to the north tomorrow. For tomorrow, look for scattered showers and mostly cloudy skies. Partly sunny again on Thursday. Mariners, here's your forecast for Chiniak Bay. Variable less than 10 for today, tonight, and tomorrow, too. 3-foot seas today, coming down to 2 feet tonight, back up to 3 feet tomorrow.
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That was Retro 78 Bluegrass, singing Your Love. We've got Colebrook Road, Appalachian Road Show, Della May, The Foreign Landers, Ashby Frank, Olivia Joe, The Infamous String Dusters, Milan Miller, The Asheville Mountain Boys, Shelby Means, Fiddlin' Leona, Asher Brinson, Backline, Throwdown Thursday, Kevin Denny, and we'll end the show with a musical by Wyatt Ellis and Christopher Henry. A lot of great tunes. We've even got some retro bluegrass in here, so just to be warned. We're going to start it off with a song called The Real You by Colebrook Road.

That was Lil Burr. Before that, it was I Compare Everyone to You and the Appalachian Roadshow saying Stepstones. This is called Shoes Off by the Foreign Landers.

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1: You know when you buy a bag of salad and it gets all brown, soggy, and nasty? Well, cookies don't do that. Just saying.

That was the infamous String Dusters, Wounds Don't Take a Healing. Olivia Joe sang Little Old House, and we had one of those new wave bluegrass songs in there called The Pretender by Ashby Frank. Not too bad. Next up, I've got Milan Miller. This is Dance Among the Thistles.

Lemon Gap, that was Fiddling Leona. Shelby Mean sang The Old, Old House, and the Asheville Mountain Boys was in there with Flood of 1916. A lot of great tunes this hour. Here's Asher Brinson with Low Hanging Fruit.

That was Meat and Potato Man by Kevin Denny. I love that song. That was a good one. Throwdown Thursday sang Next Big Thing, and Backline was in there with Reaping the Blues. Well, I hope you enjoyed the bluegrass. We're going to let Wyatt Ellis with Christopher Henry take us out of the hour with West Dakota Rose. Hope you enjoyed the bluegrass. I'm Willie B., and I be out of here.

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0: 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For our weather this afternoon, it's mostly cloudy at the Kodiak Airport. Temperatures 49 degrees Fahrenheit. We have wind blowing east at 6 miles per hour. Tonight, we've got isolated showers before 10 p.m. and then scattered showers after 1 a.m. It'll be mostly cloudy with a low around 40 degrees. We'll have a northwest wind blowing around 5 miles per hour and a 30% chance of precipitation. Wednesday, we've got scattered showers before 10 a.m. and then a chance of rain after 10 a.m. and it'll be mostly cloudy. Next up, it's All Things Considered. 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
1: There are 4 weeks to go until midterm election day. More than a million people have already cast their ballots.
2: And more than $1 billion in political ads are planned across key House and Senate contests.
1: For Tuesday, October 6th, this is All Things Considered from NPR News. I'm Sasha Pfeiffer.
2: And I'm Elsa Chang. 3 years after Hamas launched its surprise attack on Israel, Israelis are reeling from revelations that Prime Minister Benjamin Netanyahu was warned about a looming strike.
3: This is going to be an indictment for history, not just for the elections.
1: Also, cold weather is coming, which means it's time to think about that dreaded winter bug.
4: There are enough signs pointing in the same direction to make me think, okay, yes, this is the start of flu season.
2: Plus, Cubans are being deported from the U.S. in record numbers under President Trump.
1: And some unusual sea creatures recently appeared on a beach in California.
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5: 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The Tennessee woman who survived a failed execution is now awake. 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
6: Krista Pike has been hospitalized since Wednesday. That's when Tennessee tried and failed to put her to death for her role in the 1995 killing of Colleen Slimmer. The prison administered 2 doses of lethal drugs, but she ultimately left in an ambulance. Her attorneys announced Tuesday afternoon she was not only conscious, but speaking. They said she was handcuffed to her bed,